0: tears, and I thought, that's perfect. It gives me an opportunity to be involved and to contribute to the community in something that I can do easily without, because often at that stage, particularly, you know, when you've got caring duties and you've got work and all the rest, sometimes that thought of what can I do and what can be a sustainable contribution was really important. So this year we're celebrating a 10th anniversary, which is just amazing. And it's just been a wonderful experience of sort of travelling through, I guess, everything, including pandemics and QR codes, and watching as people have come through, getting to know people, getting to know people's lives, and you know, for that hour of a week or hour a month, just checking in and supporting and just being part of people's lives and their food journey, their sustainability journey, whatever it is their journey is.
1: Mm. So before we talk about that idea of volunteering as a practice, a community practice, which is a phrase you just used, can you just tell us what you've got growing in your garden and even right now, or just what are the kinds of things that you've contributed to the food swap in the last few get-togethers?
0: So we've got a lot of fruit trees as well as the veggie patch and the herbs as well. So in our fruit trees, we've got nashis, which is always a good one because it's a little bit different. We've got apricot trees, lime trees absolutely bursting. It got frostbitten probably about 5 years ago, and this year's the first time it's really come up with a vengeance, so it's dripping. And so anyone wants limes, come next month or in the next couple of months to the food swap, because I'll certainly be bringing some bucket loads. We've got a few types of apples, which are just beautiful. The pear tree, and you know, eating pears from a pear tree is just amazing experience. So I'm just finishing off my beans, my tomatoes. I've just planted some cabbage and some peas and snow peas and some broad beans, sort of coming up to the autumnal time. What else is there? I've got the usual range of herbs. And what else am I eating off my garden? greens and some carrots. I've got a parsnip that's been in the ground that's looking pretty nice.
1: One parsnip.
0: Yeah, it's just sort of one of those, you know, I don't know about you, but the other thing is I've been foraging for some potatoes and things like that, because I often find that at this time of year some things have just been hidden in the garden and there's got some real gems that just come up. So
1: Liz, have you got have you got an idea of how much growing space you've got, just to give people an idea, because that sounds like a huge orchard or something you got there, but it's probably not, is it? How much have you got?
0: Yeah, it's interesting. So we're on 3/4 of an acre, so we've got the space for the fruit trees at the back. I essentially have three raised beds, and then I've created a couple of three raised beds, and then my husband's a builder and engineers really creative solutions, and so we've got a couple of baths and they're sort of sitting in frames as well. And then we've got some other garden beds that I sort of play with from time to time, and I've got a strawberry patch that acts as a screen also to the road as well. If I look at that space, it could actually be just like it could be a suburban block. Do you know what I mean? I think because we've got the fruit trees in the other area, that probably takes it into that next sort of level. But if I was, and the other thing is I've tried to create some set and forget beds down the other end of the property. But what's happened then is that they get set and forget, and they're also a lot more prone to wildlife and to destruction, and I can't keep a proper eye on them.
1: Is it stuff that you're just letting self-seed and all that? Is that what you mean?
0: So what I did is I sort of thought I'll take the ones that are outside my kitchen garden, my kitchen window, so that I can just keep an eye on. So, you know, if I suddenly see, like yesterday, I looked out my kitchen window and I saw a bird come along and just take one of my tomatoes. And yes. I thought, I'm going to go and pick the rest of those before you get the rest of them. Whereas down the end, I thought I'll put things like potato patch down the end because I thought I'll just set and forget. And

0: and I don't want that, you know, it can just go. But then when I, by the time I did get back to it, I think it had just been ravaged, or it hadn't had enough water or whatever. And because I didn't have that constant eye, and because I'm still working, and, you know, so it's not always easy to just go out every day and do things. So, yeah. So I can produce what would be produced on a suburban block, you know, or even in a unit, a backyard unit.
1: Even maybe minus some of the fruit trees, but what you've got that's not fruit trees is doable. Take me back to that idea of how you see yourself as part of a community. Well, what you understand by community practice, I think that's an interesting idea.
0: I guess when I think about the food swap and I think about community practice and things like that, I think about where the role of the food swap, I guess, in the greater community, and also how it intersects and what it, the potential of it as well. So I look at the food swap, and at the first level you've got that transactional level. You've got, here's my bag of limes, and, oh, there's some pumpkin seeds, I'll just put them away and, you know, harvest those or plant those in the proper months. And then there's another, the next level is where I come to the food swap, and I put down my limes, but then I also see these fantastic tomatoes, and I go, oh, how did you get your tomatoes? I start to invest. I invest knowledge. I build my capability and my knowledge and others as well. And so we invest a bit in each other, and we sort of create this community, this fluid community. And if that's only just for 5-10 minutes for that moment, or if it becomes a more flourishing, you know, long relationship, then that's great. And then I think there's a third level that comes into it, which is that sort of transformational level, and that transformational level is about being curious, and it's being about challenging how we do things. It's maybe introducing a little bit of discomfort, and in that discomfort we often have that change that happens. And so that might be biting into a lovely pear from someone's homegrown pear tree and going, how come I've never tasted a pear like this? This is different. This is not, this is, you know, we don't get this in the supermarket. It can be coming back with something like a Trombolino zucchini that I've never ever heard of, and then going, well, what can I do with this? Well, I'm going to do some, grate it down for some fritters. I'm going to stuff this part, and we're going to sort of have our dinner around that seasonal, available produce. So it's starting to introduce the notion of that seasonal cooking and how I approach my cooking. Instead of going, here's a recipe and I'm going to make it fit, I'm going to buy all these things and maybe there's something in the garden, the seasonality, the garden, the produce and what's available dictates how I actually cook. There's a third element of that that also is about the cyclical nature of what's produced or what's in front of us at a food swap, of the seeds, the seedlings, the harvest, the chutneys, whatever it is, and that movement around, hey, they're great tomatoes, here are the seeds, try them next time. I tried the seeds, had this fantastic harvest, you're right, blah, blah, blah, blah, blah. And then there's also the education around waste as well, because now I know I can dry my lemon and I can use that as a fire lighter, the oils will do the, you know, so, and I can use all my food scraps and I can either put them on the compost so it's never wasted, but I can also maybe make a stock with those because I never thought of using that peel for the stock and things like that. So it's really creating some new things. So suddenly I have this kindness, if you like, to the earth. And I'm going to tell you a story which I think is really really touches my heart and really says something about the community that is the food swap. In the middle of last year, when it was freezing cold, one of our beautiful, beautiful regulars came, opened a bag and said, you all come here in whatever weather and you turn up in whatever weather and it's freezing cold at the moment, I've knitted you all a beanie, take a beanie, warm your head. And I personally, I think we were all pretty much taken back by that kindness. And I see this kindness to earth. I see this kindness to each other. And I see this this vehicle for change, in which it's essentially just, here's my carrots and here's your beetroot, you know. It's
1: a vehicle for change.
0: So, you know, like the possibilities are there. And I know I probably have a fairly expansive view here, and I probably have a very, some might say, a Pollyanna view of the world, but I just think that, you know, why are we here? And I think that the food swap also gives us an opportunity to, well, I know for me, it's that 1 hour a month can often refuel me and reset me and send me back into life with, again, sort of helping me to realign and I guess live my values.
1: We'll have a little break and we'll be right back. Thanks, Liz.
2: Slums in some metropolitan centers are coming down, condemned by forward-looking civic governments. Down are coming the bad living conditions that produce bad citizens.
3: 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At least 18,000 articles are made of it.
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0: When I was new to Melbourne, I found a Food Not Bombs flyer on the road, and I had like this fist with a carrot, and carrots are my favorite vegetable. Yeah, I think they were asking for help doing stuff, and I got in touch.
1: We, I guess, rescue food
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6: 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Go to the 3CR website and listen to the live streaming of the show if you like, and go back and have a look at all of our podcasts, and you'll see lots of things relating to the sorts of things that Liz and I are talking about today. So, Liz, I was very interested in you talking about the fact that it's a fluid community, meaning that there's about three or four of us that are there for the whole hour every month, and then there's people that always come but pass through, and then there's strangers who come and pass through and maybe come back the next time. Can you talk a little bit about that?
7: Yeah, sure. Look, I think the way in which it sort of came about, the convening group, there's always been a number of people in the convening group, and that has changed, obviously. Carol, who I think is arguably our driver and an amazing contributor not only to the food swap and driver of the food swap, but also the community in general, she works tirelessly and is just an amazing
6: giver. She's a giver.
7: Absolutely,
6: isn't she?
7: Yeah. And we're really lucky that she's part of that as well. But I think there's always been the group that sort of comes in and out, and there's always been a few, luckily, you know, because – and it's always been sort of a bit of a laissez-faire sort of situation. It's not a – there's not a hierarchical or there's not a
6: It's not a committee or a committee meeting or any kind of meeting.
7: In saying that, in the early days, we did have committee meetings, if you like, but they were sort of, and we did have things like creating business plans and
6: really
7: and marketing plans to actually just sort of figure out what we were about, and also to figure out how, mainly about really attracting people to the food swap, and also raising our profile. And we've had a lot of different interventions. We've been had write-ups in the local paper. We've done drops, you know, pamphlet drops. We've gone into the market and sort of directly sort of let people know where we are. We have signage as well. We have promotional videos. So there's been a lot of that. And I think perhaps one of the major changes that we've had probably since COVID is just repositioning ourselves in the gateway of the community garden instead of being in the gazebo, which gives us greater flexibility and visibility, and also means that people, arguably when we were in the gazebo, there might have been a barrier to people coming because they had to come in through a gate, and so that can be a bit daunting, whereas people are just drifting past and they get to know us, and, you know, we can sort of just sort of reach out and go, hi, we're the food swap, like to know some more. So getting back to the committee, sorry, I've gone off on a tangent there. Getting back to the committee, that committee is really, it's almost based on the ethos, I guess, that the food swap is. And the food swap, that the way in which we operate, is that we are based on goodwill. Bring what you can, take what you need. And if your garden is bare or there's nothing, you don't have anything there, your contribution or your participation is contribution enough. And I think the committee, if you like, or the conveners or whatever you want to call us, is based on that. We believe in what we do. We really value the time together. We value each other's contribution, and we just want it to grow, and we want to you know, promote what we do and help each other and just genuinely enjoy each other's company as well.
6: What if I issued a big challenge to you and said something like, the two major supermarkets have got this monopoly on food distribution, selling food, pricing and all the rest of it, even what kind of food they offer to us, how it's packaged, where it comes from and everything. And all we're doing, and literally it's we're swapping something that you can fit on a large dining table full of food, and we're only doing it once a month. And yet you say, and I agree with you, that there's actually it's actually got transformational power.
7: Mm.
6: So, you've already talked about that a bit. So I don't want to ask you to go back over what you've said, but I really am interested in that, the potential for transformation and the fact that you've got that in your mind, that and this is what you communicate, that that food swap is part, is related to, is connected to the past and to the future. It's not just a pile of food and some people standing around a dining room table size display. Can you talk about that connection to the past and the future? If you know what I'm on about here, I might be a bit vague.
7: So are you sort of saying, you're saying transformation, yet in the real world, if you like, there's a lot of barriers to that actually
6: becoming the model, hold. Becoming the model of how we interact with each other.
7: Yeah. Look, I think the thing is that, as I said before, I don't want to sort of, I know it sounds like a Pollyanna view, but I think that as individuals, sometimes we can only do what we can do. So, for instance, I'll probably digress a little bit here, but so I remember seeing a program and it was talking about a particular food company that was exploiting, I guess, third world and things like that. And I thought, that's dreadful. What can I do? I can, you know, protest. I can do this. And I said, you know what I can do? I can actually take my dollar and go somewhere else. And so as the primary chef, the primary shopper, I did that. And I took, you know, much to the family going, oh, no, we really want this. You know, and this is probably about 15, 20 years later, we still don't have those products here. And I will, you know, in conversation talk about that and sort of spread the word without it being preachy or whatever. I just say, you know, if the opportunity arises. So I always think to myself, what can I do? And I guess I'm hoping that part of the food swap and that whole sort of movement of that table of food starts to plant a seed. And that seed may never grow, but in a lot of people it might actually just start to move a little bit. Or the goodwill, you know, that whole goodwill thing of, no, we don't have any money, yes, you can take something and it doesn't have to be reciprocated, maybe that can take hold. So maybe it's not about the major food producers and things like that as much as more of a sense of the kindness and community and remembering that we are a community and remembering that we can be kind. You know, sometimes I think in customer service these days, you know, we get so excited when we have great customer service, which is often, whether or not our issue is resolved, it's often just being someone listening to us, hearing our and trying to help us with our needs. And whether or not, as I said, it gets resolved, it's just that someone being present and being there for someone. And you know, part of that food swap is connecting with the community, and it is, you know, people coming once a month, or, you know, maybe not coming once a month, coming every, you know, a few months, or coming back after 2 years, and we're sort of just all journeying together. Mm-hmm. And sometimes we're journeying together, and sometimes we're actually touching the part where we're listening to the stories, the real stories of what's happening in people's lives. So I know I'm taking this on a huge journey here, but I mean, I just sort of feel that it is much more than just popping food on a table.
6: Yeah, I'm always amazed at the people who come over with curiosity, and we have to explain to them a couple of times, no, we really don't want money.
7: Yeah,
6: and then and they can't believe it, and then that we often have to explain that they can take something, and if they would like to just pay it forward or come back another time, and how hard that is for people. Yeah. To take something and not give, but it's so striking to them that it must be just doing some good. They must, if they're so struck by it, they must be living with it for a week afterwards or something, or probably going to tell someone about it.
7: Yeah, I think that's it. And I just sort of think I know myself, sometimes I look at things and I get terribly overwhelmed and I think, oh, that's terrible. How can we do something about that? And I think if we can sort of go, what is in my sphere of influence here and work with that, that maybe that sphere of influence can become a, as somebody said the other day, I love your movement.
6: I love your movement. What was the context of that?
7: I love your movement, as in the food swap movement. Oh. And I did sort of think to myself, oh, are we a movement?
6: Well, I think we are, because this, even just work, going to the food swap, then you attract all these other people and they say, oh, yeah, I grow those, or I'm involved in this organisation or whatever, and then you realise that there's a very strong network of volunteering around sustainability and around localism, and there's, it would be interesting just to see if it all stopped, what the impact would be on society, you know.
7: Yeah, well, I think, look, I did sort of reflect back on, because sometimes I think, because some of your other guests have come on and they've been very, very structured, organised. You know, food swaps have been part of a bigger sort of entity. And sometimes I was sort of thinking, well, are we just sort of just the entity that comes? You know, are we sort of a singular? But then I said, you know, we're under the food swap banner. We're connected with the community garden. We have, we've connected with the seed library at Warrandyte. We have their brochures at Manningham. We have, it's at Home Harvest Program, I think mm-hmm. it's called.
6: Yep.
7: We have Food is Free for Excess Food, you know, we'll go up there, and we have a social media person, Jade. I just want to reach out and acknowledge her as well. But so we have all these interconnections, even though, so we're not really sort of standalone, and of course we have so many people with so many connections across the community.
6: Yep, and I think that's the message. I don't think any of us are ever standalone. That's a complete illusion. We need each other. Mm.
7: Mm.
6: Well, that's all we have time for today, and it was an absolute pleasure chatting with you, Liz. Thanks for coming in.
7: Thank you, Anne. It's been great.
6: My name is Anne Stanley, and my guest was Liz Cronin. Go to localfoodconnect.org.au for a good read and to find events you can attend in the coming weeks. Until next week, love the land you're on, share your surplus, and take care of each other. Stay tuned now to 3CR for more radical radio with Latin American Update. Bye for now.

0: Good morning. You're tuned to Latin American Update on Community Radio 3CR. This is a program of the Australia-Cuba Friendship Society. I'd like to start by recognising that we're broadcasting on the unceded lands of the Wurundjeri Woiwurrung people of the Kulin Nation. We acknowledge the continuation of their cultural, spiritual and educational practices. My name is Marie DeLaura and many thanks to Michaela Stubbs for helping us organise this program. This morning we're going to hear a talk I presented at the Melbourne Unitarian Peace Memorial Church on Sunday the 26th of June. And the title of the talk is Let Cuba Live.
1: Our reading today, it's from an article written by Nikos Motis on a site or a blog called In Defence of Communism, and this is regarding Cuba. In this post-counter-revolutionary landscape, Cuba occupies an objectively unique position. Despite its small size, despite relentless imperialist pressure, despite material scarcity and internal contradictions, Cuba remains one of the only countries that continues to pursue socialist construction on the basis of social ownership planning and the primacy of working class power over market relations and capital accumulation. This is not a matter of sentiment or loyalty, it is a material fact. Attempts to blur this reality through false equivalences do not serve the working class. Capitalist restoration cloaked in socialist language, systems governed by law of value and capital accumulation, or forms of state survival that do not place the transformation of social relations at their core cannot be treated as substitutes for socialist construction. Whatever their differences, such cases do not alter the central historical truth. Cuba stands today as a living reference point for socialism, as a practical ongoing process, not as a commemorative symbol of the past. For this reason, the defence of Cuba transcends the boundaries of solidarity with a besieged nation. It becomes a question of strategic responsibility towards the international working class itself. To allow Cuba to be crushed, isolated, or forced into capitulation would not merely signify the defeat of one country. It would be mobilised ideologically to seal the argument that socialism belongs irreversibly to history, that the working class has no future beyond the management of capitalism's crisis. To defend Cuba is to reject that argument in practice. It is to affirm that socialism is not a closed chapter of history, but a necessity born of capitalism's own contradictions, contradictions that are intensifying rather than dissolving. It is to defend the historical possibility that working people can still organise society on different foundations, even under conditions of extreme pressure and hostility. For this reason, solidarity with Cuba cannot be episodic, symbolic, or rhetorical. It must be organised, political and confrontational. It must challenge the legitimacy of the blockade, expose the criminal character of economic warfare and mobilise working class forces against imperialist aggression. For communists and workers' parties, this is not a question of preference or tone. It is a test of internationalism itself. In conditions of imperialist assault, neutrality is not an intermediate position. Silence aligns objectively with the aggressor. There is no comfortable middle ground. Either imperialism succeeds in suffocating socialist Cuba, or the international working class asserts its capacity to resist, to learn from historical defeats, and to re-enter history as an active force. Fidel Castro warned that revolutions are not destroyed only by external force, but by the erosion of solidarity and historical confidence. The defence of Cuba today is therefore a test, not of Cuba alone, but of the international workers' movement as a whole. Defending socialist Cuba is not a matter of sentiment, but a concrete historical task of the international working class, a task that must be carried out at all costs. And that was by Nikos Motis. Well, on that note, let's introduce Marie, who is going to be talking to us today. Marie, most people know, is Vice President of the Community Management for the Church, but also is the President of the Australia-Cuba Friendship Society. So she's very well qualified to talk to us today about Cuba and Let Cuba Live.
2: Lovely to see everybody here today. As you know, Cuba is an island nation, 10 million people, used to be 11, but almost a million people have left because of the terrible situation, 150 kilometres from Key West in Florida, United States, in the Caribbean, incredible warm tropical area. The Trump administration in the United States is currently doing everything in its power to strangulate Cuba, causing hunger and hardship, and they're thinking up devious ways to escalate the torture of the Cuban people. And as you know, sanctions kill people. So since January 29th this year, President Trump has been conducting a siege on Cuba. It clearly violates international law. Humanitarian consequences are starkly visible. We've seen the collapse of the power grid, water scarcity, failing hospitals, and shortages of food and basic necessities. Hunger is spreading. The Geneva Conventions of 1949 explicitly prohibit starving civilians as a method of warfare. Inflicting suffering and hardship as a collective punishment is a war crime. Cuba is facing one of the most dangerous moments it's ever faced. President Trump has issued regular threats against Cuba. You've probably heard them in the mainstream media. He has said, "I think I could do anything I want with it. They're a very weakened nation." Well, if Cuba is at all weakened, it's been done by the United States. He's also said, "I will take Cuba and Cuba is next," and a whole string of other threats of that nature. The mainstream media mostly ignores the hardship and hunger going on in Cuba. What's happening in Cuba, it's not a national disaster like an earthquake or a tsunami. It is deliberately caused by people in the United States in order to destabilise Cuba and bring about so-called regime change. British MP Jeremy Corbyn recently visited Cuba. He stated, "Forever seared in my memory is the sadness in the eyes of the hospital director as he tried to deal with the catastrophic loss of power and lack of medicine." Another UK MP, Steve Witherden, who visited Cuba in May this year, he said that he saw nurses manually pumping ventilators so sick babies could breathe and plastic carrier bags being used instead of colostomy bags. A Cuban surgeon stated that you can't conduct cardiac surgery using a generator, which they tried to do, because generators cut out, and that means that the heart machine doesn't work anymore. He also stated that surgeons often have to use the lights on their mobile phones to complete operations when the power cuts out. As you can see, the lack of power is a tremendous issue in Cuba. There's currently a backlog in Cuba of approximately 90,000 needed operations, and over a million Cubans are without reliable drinking water due to the impossibility of pumping it to homes. You can't pump water into people's homes if you have no oil. United Nations experts have used the term energy starvation to describe what's happening in Cuba. You would think that UNICEF or World Emergency Response Units or teams would be operating to save Cuban children. You would expect that. Why are some lives more valuable than others? Fuel shortages mean that even if there were humanitarian aid available in some regions of Cuba, it would be very difficult to deliver it from one place to another. Because you've got no oil, you can't send trucks or any kind of delivery transportation. President Trump, together with Secretary of State Marco Rubio, have announced more and more devious and cruel ways to damage Cuba. Their most recent attack involves drawing up lists of people, Cuban leaders and bureaucrats and workers, who are called sanctioned people. Several members of the Cuban organisation promoting friendship with other countries, some of whom have come to Australia on visits that we have sponsored, have been nominated as sanctioned persons. These people have never been accused of any crime or tried or shown to be guilty of anything. It seems the United States can nominate anyone in the world as a sanctioned person without any proof or case against that person. Several airlines have suspended flights into Cuba. Air Canada, Iberia, Air France, and Turkish Airlines have all stopped flights into Cuba due to severe aviation fuel shortages, so they're afraid they won't have fuel. Of course, they could get around it. Airlines that continue to operate into Cuba have to carry extra fuel on their outbound flights or make fuel stops in nearby countries. So you have to make extra special arrangements if you want to fly to Cuba. So it's easy to say, "Oh no, we're going to suspend till the end of the year." There is also a form of online warfare going on. I don't know if you've noticed this, but if you post anything positive about Cuba, or if anybody does in social media, immediately bots and trolls, thousands of them, will come out and you'll find strings and strings of negative comments about whatever you've written, denigrating Cuba, and you'll always find words such as dictatorship, failed state, Castro must go. It's clearly not human beings doing all of it because it appears so quickly and it's so repetitive. But of course, somebody is paying for this algorithm to send all this information, and it makes it look as if Cubans all over the world, exiled Cubans and People are horrified with what's happening in Cuba, all of which is purely got together by this algorithm that sends out the information. Of course, there are people who would put that online, but it's not nearly as widespread and constantly happening as it does happen with all these bots and trolls. Well, the United States has a war going on both Palestine and Iran, but it also has a war on Cuba using different weapons. Starvation, lack of clean water, food, and lack of medical supplies. That is war, just in a different way. Sadly, many countries are intimidated by United States' threats of penalties and tariffs. Many are afraid to send oil or even humanitarian aid. Mexican President Claudia Sheinbaum was sending regular fuel to Cuba. She has stopped completely for fear of penalties and sanctions by the United States. Colombia has sent humanitarian aid in the sense of medical supplies and food, but they're too afraid to send oil as well. The last oil shipment that went to Cuba since December last year went in the Russian ship Anatoly Kolodkin. They delivered 100,000 tonnes of oil to Cuba. I'm not sure how they managed to break the blockade, because there are warships in the Caribbean around Cuba as well. But that ship arrived in Cuba, which of course was very heartening for the Cuban people to receive oil and to be able to turn the lights on for a little while. But that is a temporary solution. As I said, Cuba, like Australia, relies on imported oil. You can remember how upset everybody in Australia got just when the price of petrol went up. That is the horrible circumstance Australian drivers face, that they had to pay more compared with what's happening in Cuba. There's just no proportional way of looking at it, because it's so much worse. Currently, US military surveillance flights are exerting further pressure on Cuba. You can imagine constant flights. And the USS Nimitz carrier strike group is sailing in the Caribbean as a further show of force around the coast of Cuba, to intimidate Cubans, clearly. So all of that leaves Cuba in a very difficult situation. So how can all this be justified? Cuba is an extremely peaceful country that has offered humanitarian aid to countries all over the world. Cuban literacy educators have worked with First Nations people in remote areas of Australia. You might remember we had a talk about this here a while ago. In Wilcannia, Angonia and Burke, Cuban literacy educators, using an incredible literacy program devised in Cuba, had great success with First Nations people. Cuban medical teams saved hundreds of lives. The last time there was, you remember the last Ebola outbreak, there's a new one now, but in 2014 in West Africa and Sierra Leone, Cubans saved many lives, and many of their doctors risked their lives because Ebola is a terrible, frightening disease. Cuban doctors saved lives in Pakistan after a disastrous earthquake. And as we speak, Cuban medical teams are tending to Venezuelans who've been injured or are trapped under rubble as a result of two strong earthquakes that happened in the last few days. Of course, once again, funded bots and trolls are sneering at Cuban doctors' motives. And if you look online, they're saying that, yes, they just showed up for a photo opportunity in Venezuela, which of course is totally false. The truth of the matter is that Cuban medical teams were already in Venezuela, and they simply got up in the morning and went to try and help with the people stuck under the rubble, people who've been terribly injured. But of course, they can't be given credit for that, because anything positive about what they do is not acceptable. In 2020, more than 50 Cuban doctors risked their lives in Lombardy in Italy. There's a big region of Italy where Cuba is very popular, because they were fighting COVID-19, and Italians were very moved by the fact that these Cuban doctors were prepared to go there. Once again, you're risking your life. No one knew what was happening with COVID back then, and people were being infected and dying. And the people of the Lombardy region were so moved that they nominated Cuban doctors for the Nobel Peace Prize. Of course, they didn't win, because the right-wing Venezuelan leader won. But that's how strongly the people in Lombardy, probably Lombardia, felt about Cuban medical assistance. In 2025, over 60 countries testified before the United Nations Human Rights Commission, confirming the millions of lives saved by Cuban health practitioners around the world. A new set of United States laws now imposes sanctions on government officials in countries hosting Cuban doctors. So if you're a Jamaican leader and invites Cuban doctors, you will not be allowed to have a US visa. You'll be sanctioned in any way the United States can think of for your activities because Cuba has been declared to be a threat to the national security of the United States. So 10 countries have already ended their medical agreements with Cuba, and of course part of those medical agreements were the doctors themselves are paid and part of the payments go to help the rest of Cuba. So that undermines the Cuban system as well. So by punishing any government official that brings in Cuban doctors, the very poorest and most vulnerable of the citizens in that country, and they're all developing countries, leaves them without healthcare. And of course, as I said, the income that was going to Cuba is also lost. A Cuban doctor currently working in Calabria, so they're still in Calabria. The United States has been pressuring to get them out of there, but they are still working in Calabria and being paid because they're so popular and they're invited. A Cuban doctor stated just this week, "We haven't left yet, but patients are already worried about what will happen when we do. We work from the heart. We work thinking of helping others, and we give our all every day to the Italian people." So Italian people are worried that they will lose their medical support. It seems the United States is afraid of the threat of a good example. There's a book that was written about Nicaragua way back in the 80s called The Threat of a Good Example. In Cuba, healthcare, scientific training, and empathetic health workers offer an alternative to systems that are purely for profit. You might be thinking, why are there such strong attacks on Cuba and not on China or Vietnam? Because the United States trades freely with China, Vietnam, countries with similar socialist approaches. But some of the reasons seem to be, first of all, Cuba is so close to the United States, they find it unbearable to have such a good example 150 kilometres away. Secondly, there are a lot of extreme right-wing Cubans living in Miami, and they have become very powerful and very influential in the government of the United States. There are members of Congress and all kinds of senators who are from Cuban families. And it seems also that Donald Trump, putting forward that the whole of Latin America is a sphere of influence for the United States and pretty much belongs to the United States. He was online last week boasting that he caused the president of Colombia to currently be an extreme right-wing person because there was an alternative and quite progressive candidate, Iván Cepeda, who was looking as if he might win the elections in Colombia. And a lot of people had a lot of hope that change would come, that there would be change. But no, Donald Trump announced that he strongly supported the alternative, De La Espriella, and goodness knows, he managed to win the election. So it seems as if the whole of Latin America is seen by the Trump administration as their area of influence, a bit like the Monroe Doctrine years ago. He even said himself, we've got a new Donroe Doctrine. He seems to like to put his name on things. One clear example of the utter hypocrisy of this administration in the United States can be seen in a comment made by Secretary of State Marco Rubio. He said, he was talking about Iran, and he said, controlling the Strait of Hormuz is illegal, an outrage, unacceptable, and a violation of international law. And yet, this reveals the total hypocrisy of the US regime. They themselves are blocking the Caribbean Sea around Cuba, creating a total state of siege so that many other countries are too intimidated to try and send any oil there, preventing any kind of humanitarian aid and sending warships and further warships and drones onto Cuba, which is very much what they're criticising Iran for doing in blocking the Strait of Hormuz. So absolute hypocrisy, as you can see. The good news is that people all over the world are offering solidarity. There are people in countries as far dispersed as Sri Lanka, Malaysia, Ireland, Spain, South Africa, Angola, Mozambique. There's a strong Cuba Solidarity Committee in the UK and France and so on. You can number the countries, but a lot of them seem to feel impotent when it comes to sending aid or daring to send oil. But the solidarity workers certainly do their level best to offer solidarity. And recently, two different convoys went to Cuba, one from a group of European countries who went together. Some flew and some went by ship, and they took a lot of humanitarian aid, equipment, medical equipment, and so on. Then another convoy went from Miami, made up of people from the United States. And not everyone in the United States, as you know, agrees with what's being done to Cuba. And they were solidarity people called Code Pink. And they took, I think it was 20 tons of humanitarian aid between all of them. But guess what? The people of Code Pink are now being investigated by the US Department of Treasury for activities against the United States. This is another way to intimidate people so that they won't try and help even solidarity activists who are trying to support the people of Cuba. A Cuban journalist writing online just recently stated, "When the power fails and there's no natural gas in people's homes, families cook over wood fires outside, and then something happens. Others come out to join them, and families have begun rotating cooking duties for entire neighbourhoods, sharing what they have, making sure everyone eats." So you can see a spirit of socialism and solidarity is still alive in Cuba, although it's a struggle. "The Cuban system is a society not built on profit, but on social justice, dignity and respect for people." Of course, Cuba's not perfect. There's a famous Cuban song, "We are not perfect and don't expect us to be." And no society is. But no foreign politician should decide which Cuban children can eat or whether or not they can eat, which is what they're doing as we speak. Cuba is not a failed state. That's one of the terms they toss around all the time. It is a completely besieged socialist state. Locked out of international financial systems, no access to banking, and overseas companies, as I said, are threatened for doing business with Cuba. So you can see it's very hard to keep your economy going if the rest of the world is too frightened to deal with you. President Miguel Díaz-Canel announced this week that Cuba is trying to modernise its economy. It's been working on that for a long time. It's trying to open up its economy. He's even invited exiled Cubans to invest in Cuba. And Cuba has constantly stated that they are prepared for dialogue with the United States, that they're not refusing to speak. But that doesn't seem to change anything from the way the United States looks at things. The speech by President Miguel Díaz-Canel, this is word for word what he said to the United States administration. "If you really want to help Cuba, let us trade. Let us import fuel. Let us receive investments, credit and finance. Let us have normal relationships with our migrants who've gone overseas and with the world. Let Cuba show the planet what it's capable of when there are no obstacles thrown in its path. We don't plan to ask for permission to exist, nor to hand over our sovereignty." So you can see they're very conscious of the current situation. And it seems President Trump has really, I heard a commentator talking about the feather in the cap theory. He has an eye to his own legacy. He'd like to have people say 10 or 11 US presidents couldn't achieve regime change in Cuba, but the heroic Donald Trump has achieved it. So he's looking to his legacy, and perhaps if he is failing in the Middle East, he sees that there can be a quick success in Latin America. So you can see it's a depressing story I'm telling you, but there are a lot of people, as I mentioned, all over the world who want to support Cuba. And this is a war of attrition by the United States trying to make sure that Cuba can't flourish. People all over the world are demonstrating their solidarity with Cuba. They are saying that imperialism won't be able to silence the dignified voices of those who defend a better world. I meant to mention there are several projects going on that are trying to support Cuba. I'll just tell you what they are. The Australia-Cuba Friendship Society in Brisbane have got a project called From Australia to Cuba with Love. And you know those things that people do where they ride a bike or swim or run and people sponsor them. And they, in this case, From Australia to Cuba with Love, they are trying to cover the distance from Australia to Havana. There are people digging their gardens and mowing lawns and doing all sorts of activities and being sponsored by their friends and trying to raise funds to send to Cuba. Of course, it's extremely difficult to send the money because how do you get it there? No bank will transfer funds. The second thing is the Southern Cross Brigade, which the Australia-Cuba Friendship Society nationally sends to Cuba every year. And despite all of this, another group is going at the end of this year. So if you want to go to Cuba, you can still go. It may take a lot of courage because the United States is saying military invasion is an important thing to achieve by the end of the year, but there's another group going at the end of this year. Also, the Australia-Cuba Friendship Society here in Melbourne has a project. We've been asked by sanctioned people those people I mentioned who are the Friendship Association in Havana, they asked us to raise funds for a solar panel for children without parents. Children without parents, children that don't have parents in Guantanamo. It's a home for these children, and to raise funds, clearly a solar panel is critically important because you've got no oil. Actually, you can help us if you wish. On the 26th of July, right here in the Unitarian Church, we're planning to, in the afternoon, 2 o'clock in the afternoon, we're planning to show films by Abby Martin, and she has made that film, Earth's Greatest Enemy, which is being shown, as it says on our service, order of service, in Arrowville, the Sun Theatre. But she's also made another one, together with Matt Berlin, called Cuba After Castro. When I first heard the title, I thought, Cuba After Castro. But it's apparently very good. And it's an interview with the current president of Cuba, and we're going to show it here on the 26th of July at 2 o'clock in the afternoon. So you're most welcome to come if you would like to see it. And, of course, it's got subtitles, so you don't have to understand what Miguel Díaz-Canel says in Spanish. So you'll be very welcome to come. So thank you very much for listening to me. I really appreciate it.

0: Some closing words. In 2017, I went to Cuba with the family, and we went in January, and Fidel Castro had just died 2 months prior to that. And when he died, he said he didn't want any statues or monuments. He wanted people to commit to the revolution, and there was this sort of a slogan, a catch cry that everybody took to, and they were chanting. It was written on lots of sort of placards around the place, and it's become quite well known. And it is Yo Soy Fidel, which means I am Fidel, which means I am the revolution.
1: Thanks for listening to us this morning. And coming up next on 3CR is that excellent environmental program, Earth Matters. And we'll see you again next Sunday morning at 10:30 a.m.
2: Welcome to Earth Matters, environmental justice stories from so-called Australia and around the world. Produced at the studios of 3CR on Wurundjeri Woiwurrung country in Naarm, Melbourne, and broadcast across the continent via the Community Radio Network. I pay my respects to elders past and present of the Wurundjeri Woiwurrung and of the many lands our content reaches. I recognise that sovereignty has never been ceded, and I affirm that there can be no environmental justice without justice for First Nations people across the globe. I'm Mia Audrey.
3: The gas industry kind of needs like a plan B, and, you know, along comes this industry that is just melting graphics processing units in big buildings and kind of calling that like an industry or an economy. And they're so happy. The gas industry is like, great, we can help you. We can help you do this.
2: By now, you would have heard the news. Data centres are threatening to unravel the progress we've made on emissions reductions, as well as the health of communities throughout the continent. In fact, so-called Australia is a global investment hotspot, with 162 data centres in operation, and at least 90 more on the way. Over the next 4 years, the industry's energy demand is projected to triple, making their power use equivalent to all homes in so-called Victoria. The implications are confronting. If their energy demands are met with fossil fuels, data centres could cause an up to 26% increase in electricity prices in some states within a decade, and 14% more climate pollution from our main electricity grid. And then there's the water use. Some centres guzzle the equivalent of 16 Olympic swimming pools each day. On today's show, we'll hear from a global expert on the newest and most ferocious force in this race towards disaster, AI data centres. Ketan Joshi is an independent climate, environment and sustainability expert who has been sounding the alarm on the local and global impacts of the AI data centre boom. This year, Ketan was the lead author on two significant reports, the AI Climate Hoax, published with several corporate accountability and environmental groups, and Greenpeace's Energy Vampires, the AI data centres draining Australia. Stay tuned for a confronting look at the disaster unfolding around us and what to do if a climate-wrecking data farm pops up in your neighbourhood. Ketan, thank you so much for joining me. This year you've authored two major reports on the climate impacts of AI data centres. I will be linking those reports in the show notes when I post this episode, but can you give us an overview of what's so concerning about the rapid growth in data infrastructure?
3: The main focus of my reports has been the impacts that this massive growth in data centre infrastructure has on climate and greenhouse gas emissions, the fossil fuel industry, and all of the extremely significant local impacts that go with every stage of the fossil fuel economy. The first report that I published earlier in the year was on this new greenwashing tactic that big tech is using to basically say that their product, artificial intelligence, will itself solve climate so much that the emissions from the near-term stuff, the data centers being built, doesn't matter. And then the report that I published later on, quite recently with Greenpeace Australia Pacific, was focused more specifically on the impacts that Australia's future data center growth will have on Australia's climate targets, the energy transition, and the fossil fuel economy domestically. So what we found essentially is that when you add a very large amount of data center capacity to the grid and you don't really build much renewable energy at all, then the net effect is increased coal and gas usage on the power grid. This is sort of a global principle, but it's something that we're already seeing manifesting in Australia in the data that we see, both for actual emissions and also future emissions. It was recognized by some government agencies as well. But the second part of the report, and I think this is probably the sort of more specific thing and something that I found personally found quite surprising, is the growing relationships between the technology industry and the gas industry in Australia. And that is also following the patterns that we've seen in Canada, the UK, in Europe, and the US. So primarily that works in the US through data centers actually building their own fossil fueled power stations to run the facilities. They're so big that these grid connection requests take ages and they're very impatient. So they're just like, I don't care if it's better to build a solar and a battery system. They don't care about whether it's cheaper. They just don't care about any of that. They just want to get online as quick as possible. Mm-hmm. And gas fulfills that need. Mm-hmm. And so that is a major problem in the US. It's happening in other countries as well. I was just interviewed with DSMOG yesterday about 9-point utilities. They're so big that these grid connection requests take ages and they're very impatient. So they're just like, I don't care if it's better to build a solar and a battery system. They don't care about whether it's cheaper. They just don't care about any of that. They just want to get online as quick as possible. Mm. And gas fulfills that need. Mm-hmm. And so that is a major problem in the US.

0: industry and the tech industry on the grounds that the gas industry kind of needs like a plan B. This energy crisis has shown that they're really running out of customers. A lot of people are just choosing not to use gas because it's so cripplingly expensive, you know, apart from any climate reasons. And they're freaking out about it. And along comes this industry that is just melting graphics processing units in big buildings and kind of calling that like an industry or an economy. And the gas industry is like, great, we can help you. We can help you do this. And so it is kind of an expected relationship,
1: yeah.
0: Because they're both industries that have massive impacts on environment, on society. They really enrich billionaires, but they're kind of built on this really loose structure that once people realize that you don't need things to be this way, they freak out and they realize that they're not as needed by society as they expected. So that's the crux of the report, essentially, is that there's these two vectors for climate harm occurring in Australia.
1: Mm. Wow. I mean, it's concerning stuff to hear about. I'm wondering, can you speak a little to what that partnership looks like in practice that we're seeing more and more between gas companies and data center operators?
0: Oh my gosh, there's there's so many different ways. I guess the most interesting to me personally when I was putting together this report was the sort of like events and sponsorships relationships that we're seeing.
1: Mm-hmm.
0: So for instance, the head of Data Centers Australia spoke at the Australian Fossil Fuel Lobby's core conference a few weeks ago. So this organization is called Australian Energy Producers. They're primarily the sort of oil and gas lobby, but they are really the most influential fossil fuel lobby group in Australia by a good margin. And they had a panel called AI and Energy or something along those lines. It was sponsored by Chevron. There was a person from Chevron on that panel, and then also someone from Google. And the head of Data Centers Australia, which is Australia's core data center lobby group. And so that's really important. They may talk a lot about renewable energy when they're talking, you know, sort of to the media or to the public, but they will never go out of their way to oppose the use of fossil fuels for data centers. Mm-hmm.
1: That's something I'm really interested in, because I know that analysis is showing the impact is going to be massive. I mean, on-site gas for data centers globally could fuel emissions that exceed Brazil's total power grid by 2030 is what I'm hearing. And then at the same time, I know a lot of data center operators are claiming to be driving renewable energy growth. So what have you found looking into those claims?
0: Yeah, absolutely. This is really important. So so a nice example is the Cloud Carrier project in New South Wales.
1: Mm.
0: That's a 700 megawatt facility, gas-fired power station being proposed to run a data center. To give you a sense of context for those emissions, it's sort of similar to the Canada story I told before. That if that facility were to come online, as it's sort of written on paper, you would undo the projected emissions reductions for the entire state of New South Wales for 2028 with just the emissions from this one data center.
1: Wow.
0: And this is, remember, this is just one facility, right? Like this is, we're not talking about the whole industry.
1: Mm.
0: This is just one gas-fired data center proposal. There's another proposal, which is, you know, kind of a, you know, potentially kind of a bit of a brain fart from a gas company. But I thought it was important to include. Tamboran Energy have this concept known as the Beetaloo Compute Zone in the Northern Territory.
1: Mm-hmm.
0: They suggested 5 gigawatts of gas-fired power. And again, you know, just to put it in context, the emissions from that facility would be double the emissions, the total emissions of the entire Northern Territory.
1: Wow.
0: And so Northern Territory, of course, is home to some very, very emissions intensive gas extraction, you know, sites. So the Northern Territory already has disproportionately high emissions.
1: Mm.
0: That one data center proposed by a gas company would double the entire state's emissions.
1: Wow.
0: So this is important, right? And then the second part of your question is, you know, the companies talk a lot about basically being drivers of the renewable energy transition. And this is also one of the, you know, really important parts of the report and something I think that we kind of brought, you know, new to the debate, which is, again, the fundamental principle that if you build a gigawatt of data center, but then you do not build the same amount of renewable energy supply, the net impact will always, always, always be an increase in greenhouse gas emissions and almost always be an increase in electricity prices.
1: Right,
0: this is just the fundamental nature of how the power grid works. It's the same everywhere on the planet. There is nothing, you know, special about Australia. And so the next question we said was like, okay, well, the industry kind of says they're cleaning

0: up after themselves at least. So why don't we check in? Why don't we check the evidence with which they sort of make that claim? And not to get too far into the details, but basically their claim is like, yeah, okay, we built this new data center demand, but we also built new renewable energy that wouldn't have otherwise been built, which is something you can check, right? Like that is a material claim. And so half of that comes from basically the equivalent of carbon offsets, these certificates known as renewable energy certificates. They were actually quite useful. I used to work in the wind industry in Australia back in the 2010s, and those renewable certificates were kind of useful for getting stuff off the ground. But these days, renewable energy is a lot cheaper, so they're not really doing anything at all to get new facilities built in Australia. Power purchasing agreements, so these long-term deals, that kind of can help because you know, a banker might look at it and go, okay, wow, someone's going to buy your power for the next 20 years. Great. I will lend you $5 million to get your wind farm built. But it doesn't help if you do it for projects that already exist, right? Like if a wind farm is already built and then you do a power purchasing deal, you can't then say, well, this wind farm wouldn't have existed had I not done this deal.
1: It's not increasing the overall capacity. Yeah.
0: So zoom out from that picture and think about what happens, right? So imagine you have just these like 10 tech companies all saying, chill out. We've built all of our own new renewable energy. Don't worry about it. And then you look at each project and you're like, well, that would have just gone ahead anyway. Like you're kind of piggybacking off like a government scheme that ended up, that made that thing get built. And it's nothing. So that, so their data center is really genuinely additional new load. And you see this in all of the forecasts from the grid operator. Every year they update it and it just ratchets up by an absurd amount every single year. And that is such a huge problem because you don't see the same projections for renewables also ratcheting upwards. And there's this huge mismatch. And the net result, of course, is that you're like, okay, well, coal and gas just have to generate more. That is the only way you can make that equation make sense. And so we kind of really wanted to nail that because it's something that I find my colleagues and friends in the energy industry sometimes miss a little bit because they kind of get excited about, you know, Amazon or Microsoft or whoever signing a big deal with a big renewable energy facility. And it looks good and it feels good. But when you zoom out into the system, you're like, oh, what are you? But you're like, there's still, you know, way, way more data center demand than renewables they're enabling.
1: Right.
0: And so we basically take the position and we zoom out again even further to the whole world. And we say, this is happening everywhere. This phenomenon of data centers basically saying we're cleaning up after ourselves. We're helping the energy transition. We're climate heroes, but they're not. They don't cover even their own harm that they do, let alone actually doing more than that and helping the energy transition anywhere in the world. We couldn't find a single jurisdiction where they build more renewables than the, and then demand they add. And so this is fundamental. This is systemic. It's like an industrial thing. And so that is why ultimately at the end of the report, we propose a moratorium, which is a temporary pause on data center developments so we can have the regulations in place that actually protect climate materially. So you can't kind of take this like view of like, well, yeah, just let them build whatever they want. Just put a requirement for 100% renewables because there's so many places to be dodgy about it. And a really nice example came out of Ireland just this week. Ireland has had a moratorium for three years on data centers, and it has materially slowed the growth of data centers, right? So there were some projects, you know, already in the pipeline. But every single year we see, you know, less growth in data centers in Ireland. It has eased the pressure on the grid somewhat, but now the moratorium's ending. And so what they did was they came up with a policy of like, we'll have an 80% renewable energy mandate for data centers because their target is 80% by 2030. We'll have an 80% mandate for data centers, which sounds good, but there is what they refer to as a 6-year glide path or a delay before that actually comes into effect. So what happens is you get 6 years of them kind of just doing what they like. So they'll kind of, you know, draw from the grid or they'll build their own gas-fired power. They will cause a lot of emissions in the meantime. And the way that climate change works is the atmosphere is like a bucket that fills up, right? So if you kind of have 6 years of just willy-nilly just doing what you want, that is still a massive increase in emissions. And in 6 years' time, the Irish grid will be a lot cleaner anyway. And so it is exactly the same story in Australia. I'm not sure if you heard the head of Data Centers Australia a couple of days ago on the ABC basically saying, well, it takes a couple of years to build a data center, but it takes like 8 to 10 years to build a wind farm or a solar farm. So there's this mismatch, you know, it's, we got to build our data centers really quickly, but your renewable energy is really, really slow. And they're basically building up to propose the same thing, right?
1: Which, I see.
0: Which is that they're like, yeah, yeah, we'll do renewables, but we'll do it in 8 years time or 6 years time or something, some point in the future.
1: Mm.
0: And this is a really fundamental characteristic of industry climate delay and greenwashing. Right. This is really, really inherent to like the plastics industry, to the car industry, the fossil fuel industry in general, with its like 2050 net zero targets. They understand how effective it is to just say, yeah, yeah, we'll deal with it in a decade. Like, yes. Don't worry about it.
1: Just keep kicking the can down the road.
0: Exactly. Exactly. And that is a major climate threat, right? Because in that interim, they do so much harm that you may as well just not have the policy in the first place.
1: Right.
0: The Australian Energy Markets Commission is looking into how to actually implement this 100% renewable mandate that the government has suggested. I'm happy. Like, I mean, I think that's unusual that they actually went this far. I kind of thought they released a set of expectations, which were kind of just these vague, non-binding guidelines.
1: Mm.
0: And I kind of thought that would be that. Cynically, but no, they're actually taking it further, and they've you know, tasked a very influential and knowledgeable government agency to try and figure out how to implement it. Mm. But now it turns into a fight about the details. So the industry would much prefer to have something in place that looks like it's doing something, but it's kind of not really.
1: Mm.
0: And you know, we as climate folks would prefer to have something that actually does something. So that's where the fight will be.
2: Ketan Joshi, lead author on Greenpeace's Energy Vampires report on the need to hold AI data center operators accountable for their sizable climate impacts. As we confront an unprecedented boom in data center construction, regulators are sounding the alarm over the dizzying scale of their energy and water demands. Left unchecked, the frenzy threatens to derail the clean energy transition, exacerbate water shortages, and erode the health of communities who play host to data centres, more often low-income and disadvantaged neighbourhoods. Communities have been speaking up against the construction and expansion of data centres in their areas, and environmental advocacy groups such as Greenpeace are calling for a moratorium on further construction while regulation catches up with the pace of the boom. I asked Ketan what an appropriate government response would look like.
1: You've touched on the moratorium. There's a few recommendations that your Energy Vampire report includes. Could you speak a little bit more to that? What kind of urgent government intervention are you calling for to address this unfolding disaster?
0: Yeah, as I touched on before, we are calling for a 100% renewable mandate as a bare minimum.
1: Hmm.
0: The industry is very unique. They don't like this idea of a 100% renewable mandate because other industries don't have it. So you don't have it for the steel industry. You don't have it for, you know, standard, you know, high electricity consumption areas like electric vehicle growth, for instance.
1: Mm-hmm.
0: And the difference,
1: that's not fair.
0: Yeah, exactly right. Exactly right. And our point, and I think we make this pretty strongly, is that this is a very new and unique way of doing high electricity load development, right? So data centers are growing very, very quickly. There's not a lot of consideration for climate in those developments. And also, an electric vehicle, when you buy an electric vehicle and you replace your combustion engine car with it, the economy sees a net reduction in both energy use and greenhouse gas emissions. It's just more efficient to drive an electric car.
1: Mm-hmm.
0: And the net emissions is going down when you electrify fossil fuel areas of your economy, like cars and buildings and industry. When you add a data center, emissions are going up. You're not electrifying anything. Mm-hmm. There isn't some previously fossil-fueled computer that you're replacing with an electrical computer. You're adding new demand to the grid. So it's completely different, right? Like, it is by default going to increase emissions, whereas an electric vehicle will by default decrease emissions.
1: Mm-hmm.
0: This is really, really important, right? Because there's this kind of, I guess you could call it like electricity demand neutrality headspace, where it's like, well, it's all the same, you know, just let it all happen and we'll figure it out. But that is not the case in reality. The case is that when you have Bitcoin mining, artificial intelligence applications, things like that, you actually need to have a different set of rules because it just happens at a scale and a speed that causes a very unique threat, which kind of ties into the second recommendation, which is around transparency. Mm. We want transparency around the energy consumption of individual facilities. That will be a big fight because the industry wouldn't even, like Amazon and Canberra data centers, for instance, fought against the government to disclose even their company-wide Australia emissions, right? Like they didn't want to disclose it. And you can see some of the charts in the report that show why, because they're going up very significantly over the past few years. Mm. So we contend that community governance requires much better disclosures of the energy and climate impacts of individual facilities. Sometimes they put like predictions of this in their planning reports, like their environmental approvals, but we contend that it should be like real time, you know, like quarterly, annual reports of like diesel consumption, grid impacts, electricity price impacts, those sorts of things. And then we also contend on the transparency point that they should be disclosing what is happening inside their factory.
1: Yeah.
0: It is
1: because
0: this
1: is a scary element, isn't it? I mean, people are wondering what's going on in the data center I'm living next to, maybe, you know, what are they researching? Are they part of some surveillance operation? Are they part of some military operation? And we actually don't know, right?
0: Exactly. And so this is a very unusual thing for a large industrial facility, right? Can you imagine like this big box going up in your town and they're just like, we won't tell you who our customers are. Mm. We won't tell you what we're even making. You know, it could be steel. It could be children's toys. It could be weapons. We're not going to tell you. There's just no information for the community. And so we have this analogy in the report of like this iceberg where they only talk about, oh yeah, data centers do your emails and they do your video streaming. Mm. But in my previous report, it's just the tip. And we in my previous report, we did a lot of work to try and tease apart what the actual energy consumption is doing. And what we found is that all the evidence points to most of the growth in data centers coming specifically from generative AI. So the production of text, images, videos, coding functions, and autonomous operations. So agents, they're known as, which is basically when you just let a chatbot loose without any restrictions. Both coding and agentic use. I hate using the terms that they use, but both of those applications are just like an order of magnitude more energy consumption than all of the text, images, and video stuff we've seen from the past few years.
1: Right.
0: So there's that element, which is really bad, and then there is the conflict and abuse element of generative AI as well, which we go into, which is basically you would have seen stories about Elon Musk's data center in Memphis, in Tennessee, choking that community. And also, that is the data center that is being used to produce non-consensual abusive materials. One statistic I saw yesterday was that it was producing 6,000 deepfakes an hour at its peak when they basically just introduced the feature. And that is just like unfathomable.
1: It's terrifying.
0: So, you know, the data center that's going up in your community, they will tell you in general terms that data centers are used for things like emails. Mm. And I hope that community will one day have the information to say, tell me the actual reason. Tell me what you're actually doing in there.
1: And I wanted to touch on that local experience. One thing that's specific to the Australian context, which I suppose we haven't gone into quite so much, but people talk about having the benefit of a lot of space here. So data centers can be built away from where people live. But of course, there are already major centers in Western Melbourne, which are pushing to expand. There's the giant center that's proposed for Western Sydney, which would be Australia's biggest. Should people be concerned if there's a data center proposed in their area?
0: Yes, they should be. I mean, look, again, I think there is something unique and special about this industry. There is nothing threatening about a data center fundamentally, right? Like it's a building full of computers. We've had them for decades. Mm. We've had them for streaming and gaming and all those, the tip of the iceberg that they like to highlight. And it was not toxic. You weren't seeing multi-gigawatt fossil fuel plants being proposed or emissions targets literally being changed on the grounds of development of data centers for gaming. Mm. So there is something different about this that makes them a real threat to communities. And I really strongly support the pushback that's occurring, not just in Australia, there's many different places around the world. And again, not just in America. Right. I talk to people in like Canada and the UK and you know, India and Brazil, like it's everywhere. Mm. And it is just a fundamental nature of the impatience and the overdevelopment and bloated nature of the digital services they provide that makes them a kind of new and unusual threat, and they need to be brought back to reality and they need to be brought back down to ensuring that communities are protected. They should be forced to do it because they're not going to do it voluntarily.
1: I hear you, and I know a lot of our listeners would be concerned and wanting to be part of that pushback. Do you have any recommendations for those folks who want to take a step into pushing back against this unfolding disaster?
0: Yeah, I mean, the chances are that there's probably a group somewhere near where you live. There's just so many proposals in so many different parts of the world and different parts of Australia that you can probably find a local group at least, you know, initially considering this. But in general, I think that at the sort of state or federal level, much more pushback asking, you know, why are we doing this? Why are we sacrificing our still actually going pretty well energy transition and renewable energy resources? Asking those questions is really important.
1: Well, thank you so much. You know, it's harrowing stuff to hear, and I suppose we'll see what happens next, but I'm hoping that some folks who are listening are going to step in and be part of this conversation.
0: Thank you. Thank you for having me. Really nice to be with you.
2: Climate expert Ketan Joshi, asking why we are prioritising AI progress over the transition towards a cleaner and more livable future for our planet. You've heard a sobering analysis on the impacts of the AI data center boom at the global scale in terms of climate emissions, the national scale, particularly on water supplies and electricity prices, and for communities who find themselves in the shadow of new or expanding projects. If you'd like to read the full reports, you'll find links in the show notes for this episode via 3cr.org.au/earthmatters. I'll also include links to community advocacy groups that are resisting proposed projects, particularly in Western Wurrung, Sydney, and Western Naam, Melbourne. I hope today's show has demystified the data centre talk that's been peppering our media of late and shown why we must take swift action to slow the frenzy. Thanks for listening. That's all for now. Tune in next week for more environmental justice stories. Earth Matters would like to thank the Community Broadcasting Foundation for their financial support and the Community Radio Network for getting the program out to you. Earth Matters is produced in the studios of 3CR, Naam, Melbourne.
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2: They're eyeing off an estate which is in perfectly good condition. 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

0: It's 11:30 a.m. on Sunday morning, which means that it's time for Out of the Blue, a show bringing you the word from our coasts and oceans. My name is Tessa Campisi. My voice is beaming to you from the unceded lands and waters of the Wurundjeri Woiwurrung people, and I pay my respect to elders past and present. This always was and always will be Aboriginal land. Thanks, as always, to the good folk at Earth Matters, serving up rich and textured stories about our planet. I love hearing them. Today on Out of the Blue, we're going to be delving into the fascinating world of governance on the high seas. More after this.
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0: Over this last week, there has been a bit of a storm brewing in the high seas. The International Seabed Authority, or the ISA, is a UN-associated regulator of seabed mining activities in areas beyond national jurisdiction. The ISA's council, made up of 36 members, has been meeting over the last few weeks in Jamaica, where they approved an extension to a mining exploration license to Nauru Ocean Resources Inc., or NORI. This company is a subsidiary of The Metals Company, a Canadian firm which has been trying to circumvent international law by seeking unilateral permission to commence deep sea mining through the US legal system, applying through the Trump administration. What's more, in early July, The Metals Company launched a lawsuit against the International Seabed Authority for its scrutiny of the company's activities. Several organisations, including Greenpeace, have condemned this aggressive litigation, which they say is designed to avoid scrutiny for non-compliance. The ISA is yet to finalise the rules and regulations needed for seabed mining to commence at all, leaving many issues unresolved, even as tech companies ramp up their development of mining technology and infrastructure. So, with these new developments in the deep sea mining space, I thought it would be useful to return to an interview I recorded last year about the governance of the high seas and the seabed, which is quite a complex space. So, to demystify it, here is Alicia Harold-Kolib from the University of Melbourne.
6: So I'm a marine social ecologist, so I bring together social and ecological questions to think about them in a holistic way. So I spent many years working in sort of conservation biology, marine ecology, and in that role as a conservation biologist, ended up talking to a lot of policymakers. And I guess as many scientists find, it was a little bit frustrating to know that we had good science that wasn't making its way into policy. And so I took a step back from the more physical science and wanted to understand a bit better what was actually happening in the governance space, what's happening in policy, how is policy made. Mm-hmm. And so I actually came back to university and did a PhD looking at the international governance of ocean acidification. So trying to understand how we actually govern emergent environmental problems in the international space.
7: I'm curious if you found that your previous study in ecology helped you in the kind of policy space. Did you find that those ideas were applicable?
6: It's a really interesting question because I think I still think like an ecologist. And I think that there are actually many analogies, I guess, in the way that social systems to work to how ecological systems work, especially things like interconnectivity, how systems don't work independently. It's actually systems as opposed to individual sort of siloed issues. And so I think that that frame has always served me well in thinking about governance and policy. And it certainly has shaped the way I view policy making as well.
7: Mm. I also wonder about like who are the apex predators in the governance
6: space?
7: Yeah,
6: in terms of power and yeah, definitely ecological thinking. But I think thinking about human behaviour helps at any level, whether that be talking to your local politician, whether it be how a local meeting is going, to how do states function. Thinking about human behaviour can actually help explain a lot of the ins and outs of processes of policy making and governance.
7: Interesting lens. So you mentioned that ocean acidification is what your PhD was on. That kind of occurs in this place that is known as the high seas, which makes up the majority of the planet, but which the majority of humans spend very little time really thinking about or interacting with. So can you define the high seas and what is actually out there?
6: One little caveat there in terms of ocean acidification happens everywhere. And actually some of the largest impacts are the coastal impacts because they're the places that we interact with most, particularly things like coral reefs, different coastal fisheries, those kinds of things are really impactful for humans in terms of how ocean acidification is affecting us. Mm. In terms of the high seas, so we think about the high seas or areas beyond national jurisdiction as those areas that are not state or country waters. Mm. They're areas that are free for anyone to use. Mm. So they tend to be governed by the norm of freedom of the high seas. You know, often we think of pirates on the high seas, but really things like freedom of navigation, fisheries, all these things can happen on the high seas and happen with different forms of regulation to what we see happening in country waters. So ultimately, if we want to govern a fishery, it has to be a group of countries that come together to decide how that fishery is going to be governed. But ultimately also because it's international waters or the high seas, it's also much harder then to police any decision, and there are different rules around who gets to police it, who gets to actually make the rules. So it's very, very different to sort of national waters.
7: Have you ever been out on the high seas?
6: No, I don't think I have.
7: Would you want to?
6: Yeah. A lot of my work at the moment is around deep sea mining. I mean, I'd love to get out on a research cruise to have a look at what is being found at the moment with sort of a lot of the deep sea exploration. Mm. Deep sea ecologists that I know, they basically say every time they go out, they're just finding new species that we've never seen before, which is super exciting. It's just, I guess, a space that most of us will perhaps fly over at some point in our lives, but we don't spend any time out there. I mean, it's beyond 200 nautical miles. Like, it's pretty far out, right? You're not taking a boat out there. So people might spend time on a cruise ship and go into the high seas. But aside from that, most people don't ever interact on a personal level with high seas spaces.
7: It brings me a lot of fear to think about being that far away from land. I'm definitely a land lover. So I find it really curious that there are certain people who do go out there and interact with them. What benefits do the high seas actually bring to humans?
6: Yeah, so if we think about the high seas in terms of ecological connection, they're not separate to any other seas from the world, right? So it's one global ocean. We, in this international legal spaces, have decided to zone off, you know, state waters from international waters, but ecological connectivity doesn't adhere to those boundaries. So in that sense, there's ecological flows from the high seas to coastal areas. So high seas fishery populations will seed coastal fisheries. And so those coastal fisheries are often ones that are really important in terms of food security and just feeding people. Mm-hmm. So we've got nutrient cycling, which happens throughout the ocean. Oxygen is produced by plankton in the ocean. We've got carbon sequestration. So the oceans, and particularly the largest part of the oceans, which is the high seas, store a phenomenal amount of carbon dioxide. Mm-hmm. So if not for the oceans, climate change would be much worse than it currently is. The global ocean absorbs 90% of the heat produced by climate change and around 30% of the carbon dioxide produced by carbon emissions. You know, there's so much every day that we benefit from the ocean without even thinking about it. Oceans are life, really.
7: I think it's interesting you mentioned the CO2 and the heat that the oceans absorb, and that kind of gets at this idea of the oceans as almost an archive. I once had a teacher who talked about rivers as being, if you look closely at a river, you can see human history in it. If you look into the sediment, you'll find maybe microplastics or pollutants from gold mining, and not just bad things either. There's human folklore and stories and cultural heritage. So I'm wondering, what kind of traces of human history can you find in the high seas?
6: Really interesting question. I mean, there's, you know, the physical traces that we think of, shipwrecks, those kinds of things. We also have things like human remains throughout the ocean. So one area in particular that has been raised in terms of intersections with deep sea mining is the Middle Passage, which is basically an area that runs between Africa and the Americas. And it was the route that the slave ships took. It's estimated that about 2 million people were thrown overboard or jumped overboard during all of those sort of years of transport. And so there's millions of people, the remains of people along that Middle Passage, which is a space that also is recognised as being productive in terms of a place that companies would like to mine for the minerals found along the seafloor. So there are questions in terms of how do we actually commemorate and protect cultural heritage on the seafloor as well. Then we've also got intangible cultural heritage, which if you speak to many Indigenous and cultural communities around the world, they have very deep connections with the ocean. So whether it be a place that their ancestors reside, whether it be a place that they understand as themselves throughout their history as travelling across the ocean, there are all sorts of connections to the ocean which we don't, in international policy, don't do a very good job of recognising. And that's something that we need to do better in the future.
7: You mentioned that the Middle Passage is a place that is of great interest to deep sea mining companies. And this has kind of become a more visible issue with recently Donald Trump signing an executive order to open both the US and international waters to deep sea mining. So if we got on that research cruise you were talking about, and we went out and saw deep sea mining, can you paint me a picture of what it looks like?
6: Yeah, so at the moment, most interest is around polymetallic nodules, and the area of greatest interest is in the Pacific Ocean called the Clarion-Clipperton Zone, or the CCZ. So I guess polymetallic nodules are often described as like potato-shaped rocks that sit on the seafloor, and they take hundreds to millions of years to form, and they're a really important ecosystem for lots of little critters that live in the deepest parts of the ocean. The argument is that we need these minerals in order to fuel a clean energy transition. That argument, I think, is not entirely founded on evidence, and I think there are arguments to suggest that with new technologies coming through with recycling, that we won't actually need the minerals from the deep sea floor. So I think that there's a question as to whether we even need to start mining the deep sea. So we haven't started yet. There are conversations going on and negotiations going on at the moment in the International Seabed Authority, which is the international authority that decides what happens to the deep sea floor in areas beyond national jurisdiction. The question with the US is a really interesting one because the US is not party to the UN Convention on the Law of the Sea, and it's only countries that are party to that that can have a say as to what happens in international waters, really. Whereas the US has decided to sort of circumvent that process and has decided to go through a very old existing process that they have to grant deep sea mining licenses. So the process that the US has predates the international decision and the international negotiations around deep sea mining. So this is the first time we've really seen it activated and the first time that we're likely to see decisions made that allow deep sea mining to happen under the US authority. Mm. So if you think about the biggest bulldozers you can imagine rolling along the seafloor, scooping up these polymetallic nodules, it's a hugely destructive process. Over the last, I think, 2 months, been some research released that looked at mining tracks that are about 40 years old now. And so they went to actually look at, have the ecosystems recovered along those mining tracks? And 40 years later, you can still see the mining tracks. So yes, the process back then was even more destructive than what it is now. But ultimately, you can still see those mining tracks on the seafloor. And whilst there is some emergent life in those tracks, there's nothing like the full ecosystem. And that's 40 years later we're talking about. Obviously not seeing the recovery of the nodules themselves, given that they take hundreds of thousands to millions of years to reform. So ultimately we're looking at completely changing the deep sea floor through this process of deep sea mining.
0: Alicia Harold-Kolib, expert on ocean governance from the University of Melbourne, outlining some of the deeply troubling developments in deep sea mining. You're listening to Out of the Blue on 3CR Community Radio, and we're talking about governance of the high seas. The high seas are the waters that sit beyond 200 nautical miles from the coastline, so they really fall outside of national jurisdictions. Instead, they come under the Freedom of the High Seas principle, which in essence sets out that the high seas belong to nobody, and therefore every nation is free to access them. As for the sea floor, well, this is actually governed very differently. Alicia explains.
6: Yeah, so it's really interesting. In the UN Convention on the Law of the Sea, so we've got areas beyond national jurisdiction, the high seas, and as you said, governed by this norm of freedom of the high seas. The sea floor, however, and areas beyond national jurisdiction, or what is coined in the treaty as the area, is actually governed by a principle of common heritage of humankind. And so this is a principle that actually talks about how important it is that the seafloor not just be used by one or two companies or countries, but actually if the mineral resources of the seafloor are exploited, that it's done on behalf of all of humankind. And so essentially it's a notion that all of humankind sort of owns the seafloor and has a stake in what happens to the seafloor. When the treaty itself was being negotiated, there are a number of developing countries that really pushed back on this notion of freedom of the high seas, which they saw as potentially allowing sort of colonization of the seafloor, as they had seen happening to their own countries through colonialism. And so it was really this sort of measure put in place to really ensure that a few rich countries or companies couldn't grab the sea floor in the way that we've seen other sort of land grabbing happen in the past.
7: Yeah, I think this kind of comes at an interesting part of sort of like this collective heritage of humanity, like how you would share the benefits of deep sea mining.
6: Yeah, so it's a really interesting question. And I think one of the ways that the common heritage principle has been watered down is by turning it into just a financial benefit sharing mechanism, rather than actually asking the question of what is a benefit to humankind? Is mining even a benefit? And I think there's a question before we even get to the how do we share the benefits, what potentially could be quite small financial benefits, before we start figuring that out, we first actually need to ask what is the benefit and how do we actually ensure that common heritage is a benefit for all of humanity. I would argue that actually not mining the seafloor gives much huger benefits to humanity in terms of not disrupting really important and fragile ecosystems, not disrupting intangible heritage on the seafloor, ensuring that the ocean and one of the last pristine places on Earth remains as pristine as it can for future generations. So I would argue that actually the notion of deep sea mining runs counter to this idea of benefit for humankind. I don't think we actually can say that just a small financial benefit outweighs the much larger benefits of not mining at all. In terms of where the conversations within the negotiations are at around benefit sharing, there is still a lot of details to be worked out, but there are still huge questions about how much financial benefit would even come to states. There are conversations around developing countries should be the ones that really get that benefit sharing, but potentially we're talking about $100,000 a year, being such a small financial outcome, again, suggests that it's not really a benefit for all of humankind. We're trying to put the nice wrapping on what is a benefit for a few companies and potentially a few countries. But it's ultimately about these companies exploiting the seafloor for the benefit of themselves.
7: Stepping back from the idea of the benefits of that mining to the regulatory processes controlling this mining, so that's kind of still up in the air. They haven't really been defined yet. But how confident are you in the ability of the international community to effectively regulate the industry?
6: So there is a draft mining code at the moment. Mm-hmm. And with every negotiations, and the ISA meets 2 to 3 times a year to continue going through each provision in the draft mining code. I think the environmental provisions are getting stronger with each conversation. How confident am I that we can regulate effectively? I mean, I think once we start mining, ultimately there will be destruction to the seafloor. And there's not any way that that can then be remediated in the short term. We're talking about millions of years before the seafloor potentially looks again like it looks now. So to me, it's actually a question of, are we as humanity going to allow something like deep sea mining to happen? In the sense that it's potentially not even needed for the energy transition. It's not something that's of benefit to most of humanity. And it's something that is so destructive. So I think that actually there's more of an argument for a genuine moratorium banning deep sea mining than there is for, can we do this and do this in a sustainable way? I don't think we can do it in a sustainable way if the international community decides that they want to allow deep sea mining to happen, then it's about trying to mitigate as much impact as possible. But there's never not going to be destruction of the seafloor and deep sea ecosystems. It's then just a question of how much.
7: You mentioned a moratorium on deep sea mining. Is there much movement in that direction?
6: Yeah, so there's about 32 countries at the moment that have come out and said either a full all-out ban, which France has said, or other countries that have said at least a moratorium until we have better science. One of the big problems about deep sea mining is that we don't even know what's on the seafloor. We don't even understand these ecosystems. We have a good understanding of the fact that they are really important to global processes and that they're some of the most biodiverse spaces on the planet, but we don't actually even know most of the species that exist there. So a number of countries have come out and said, until we have better science, we at least need to have a pause until that point. But there are other countries that are still talking about moving ahead. I think there is the potential that with the moves of the US that could encourage other countries to sign on to a moratorium. On very dark days, I feel like the US could also just create havoc in that countries say, well, the US is not adhering to the rules, the rest of us won't, and then it'll just be a race to the bottom.
7: The bottom of the ocean.
6: The bottom of the ocean, no pun intended. But I don't think that's the way it's going to play out. On my more hopeful days, I think that we will manage to avert deep sea mining in areas beyond national jurisdiction.
7: Where can people follow along if they want to find out more information?
6: They can look up DOSI, the Deep Ocean Stewardship Initiative. I'm a member of DOSI. And so what we do in DOSI is actually try and ensure that good science is reaching decision makers and making sure that good science is embedded in the negotiations as well. There's also the Deep Sea Conservation Coalition is another place that folks can look. That's the group that's really driving the momentum on the moratorium. And then if it is something they're really interested in, go speak to whoever represents you in government and tell them you don't want deep sea mining to happen.
0: Alicia Harold-Kolib there, who researches governance of the high seas at the University of Melbourne. Australia is still yet to join the 45 other countries who are calling for a moratorium on deep sea mining. Alicia has also published some really interesting research on this subject, which I'll link to in the show notes. You can find that link along with links to the Deep Sea Ocean Stewardship Initiative, or DOSI, and other resources that Alicia mentioned on the website at 3cr.org.au/radioblue. So it's time for me to get out of the studio, make way for Out of the Pan, coming out with Sally next. But I'll leave you with this song. This is Lazing on a Sunday Afternoon by Queen. Until next time, stay salty, friends.

panoply, panorama, panpipe, pansy, aha, pansexual, knowing no boundaries of sex or gender. Sound interesting? Then join Sally on Sundays at noon for Out of the Pan. All those gender questions making you think too hard? Whether it's transgender, bisexual, polyamorous or beyond, we'll throw those questions into the pan and cook up the answers for you. 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

chill. Busker packs his birds beneath the awning. Billy's got his eyes upon the till. You can get a ticket out of here from a local legal lawyer. The busker's halfway home. Billy's lounging around the foyer.

3CR 855 AM, 3CR digital, 3cr.org.au, 3CR on demand, out of the pan with Sally, first broadcasting this program noon through one every Sunday afternoon and starting at noon today, Australian Eastern Daylight Savings Time. And of course, this special is being repeated for Trans Day of Audibility if you're listening to it then for the first time. And it is very, very good to be with you. 3CR's programs, including Out of the Pan, are broadcast from the lands of the Kulin Nations at the overlap of the contested lands of the Wurundjeri and Bunurong peoples. And we pay respect to elders past, present and emerging. Hello to any Aboriginal, Torres Strait Islander, First Nations people tuning in today. And we acknowledge that all the lands were stolen and never ceded. Always was, always will be Aboriginal land. I'm Sally Goldner. I use the pronoun she and her, and welcome to a special program. I know there's lots of news and I've had emails, but I'm going to try and weave those into the theme of this program today, which is, as I say, it's also going to be rebroadcast for our special Trans Day of Audibility broadcast, which you may be listening to now, as well as on the usual Sunday slot, because I was struck by an amazing post from one of my friends and colleagues, who I'll introduce in a second, about 3 weeks ago. And I thought this would be a great thing to do on today's show and have a conversation about it. If you want to get your thoughts and comments in, and as we always like to say, queries on this show, out of the pan, 855@gmail.com, SMS 61456751215. Twitter, Mastodon, Blue Sky, Instagram at Sal Gold Said So, and that's the bottom line. And posts on Facebook, my page, Sally Goldner, and Out of the Pan 3CR 855 AM Melbourne. Postal address, PO Box 1277 Collingwood. Any opinions I express on the show are strictly my own. And if for those who are listening on Sunday, the program that goes live to air before us is Out of the Blue. Thanks to the crew from Out of the Blue diving deep

0: the marine news, as they always do, talking sea shanties today. I think there's going to be, I'll just do a general content note for this because there are some topics that may come up. Nothing huge, I'd say low-level mentions, but if you need to contact QLife, including Switchboard in Victoria and Tasmania, 1800 184527, Rainbow Door, 1800 729 367. Opened up today with two tracks, Cold Chisel from Breakfast at Sweethearts and Conversations, and an amazing track by Dylan and the Moon, Dylan's version of Coldplay's Yellow, which amazingly features Dylan, a trans man's vocals when the song was recorded some years ago, when before the transition, combined with vocals re-recorded now and the clip merged together. That came from YouTube and a couple of people sent that to me. And I just thought it was amazingly authentic and bold to play on a show that I want to have today, which I have called Tough Trans Conversations. And the person who is sitting opposite me is someone who I have only met in the last couple of years, and I'm very, very well pleased, and I'm going to say honoured to have him in the studio, Sam Dengate. Sam, well, welcome back to 3CR.
1: Thank you so much for having me, Sally, and I'm absolutely honoured myself to sit here in your presence, in your company, to have these conversations, because my respect and my love for the work that you do and who you are as a person exceedingly increases the more time that I spend with you. And I also wish to extend my respect and my acknowledgement of country here in all of the extended folks, First Nations folks across Naam that may be living today. Sovereignty was never ceded, colonisation is ongoing. This always was and always will be Aboriginal land.
0: And although this is radio and you can't see it, your t-shirt says always was. And I did smile at that as we discussed that. So we hope it connects us to our First Nations listeners. Sam, you put up a post on Instagram, which I've put the link to in all the social media posts today, a few weeks ago, which was entitled, I Owe My Trans Elders an Apology, and I was deeply moved, empowered and energised by it. I'll do the overall thing first. What prompted you, or was there one thing, series of things, what had been the catalyst for writing such a deep, powerful, inspiring post about conversations we need to have?
1: I would say for me, this was an accumulation over a few years, a lot of in-person and online experiences as someone that has been visible within community for quite a while, but also feet on the ground, working directly with trans and gender diverse folks. And I would say that the growing tension between us as a community on the onslaught, it's a Sunday, let's all pull our words together here, Sam, good job. I would say it was the accumulating impact of experiences and community disagreement, pain, discussions, and all of us trying to live in a late capitalistic society with the increasing trans threat that is affecting every single one of us, from a personal, individual, hypervigilant-based level, to how we were navigating our interpersonal relationships with each other, how we were forming community, and the resistance at points to come together, when especially now when the powers that be very much so want to divide us in a very local interpersonal sense, the individual frustrations in line with my own trans experience, I felt the need to create, to write, to reclaim my own thoughts, my own words. And as I am now pushing my 18th year of transition, I'm almost, I turned 17 a couple of weeks ago, which in itself is wild. 17 lived years experience as a trans person, and just so many conversations with so many folks of all different varied trans experience of how do we survive? How do we come together? Mm. How do we tap into this collective legacy of resistance, of joy, of world building, of walking between so many different various intersections, and how do we alchemize the trauma and the pain of prejudice and oppression that we have experienced for so many years, and that all kind of pulled together in limus of my own lived experience in a heartfelt expression or a letter of open love, I suppose, to my elders and my community.
0: Yeah, there's so many things in what you've already said, and I'm not that I was madly scribbling on my running sheet.
1: Two neurodivergent people just going to have a chat. That's, yeah, all bits and things here.
0: Yeah, this could go anywhere, listeners, and loving it. Mm-hmm. And what, neurodivergence in trans and queer communities? Who'd have thunk it? only about a 99.44% possibility, but...
1: No idea what you're talking about, yeah.
0: Yeah, anyway... perhaps I'm going to start, maybe the background will help here. Start, what are the critical things for you in your own transition journey that have, you know, that came to mind in relation to this conversation? Because it's obvious that they have shaped your post and your deep thoughts. You know, what sort of things came to mind that you felt had perhaps led to the post and this, you know, apology to trans elders?
1: Having a lot of conversations with a lot of folks around my age. I sit in the elder millennial space, for anyone that doesn't know, or I'm sitting about 36 now, and there are a few of us, we're starting to get over probably our first decade of working within community and working to help the betterment of transgender diverse folks. And there is a few of us with weight of responsibility in our roles, and we were trying to find ways of longevity, ways to stay in this space, to stay in this fight, to stay in this community building space. And the resources, the accessibility that we all had, we were all struggling as human beings, surrounded it with a lot of pain, ourselves included, and we were trying to work out how. And this took us on a journey of self-reflection, of our own histories, our own lived experiences, especially where our trans elders and our trans leaders over the years have tried to call us in, have tried to help us through human connection, through conversation, to learn the survivorhood wisdom that they had to share with us. And I know, speaking for myself, there were many, many years of anger, of pain, of frustration, of rage, of absolutely justified trans rage. But the way that that was building within my own body, within my own worldviews, within my own quality of life and the extended folks around us, there was... The question then became, how do we move through? How do we survive this the trans rhetoric and the narrative of trans people that we are unable to self-determine our own futures, that we don't have resiliency, that we are to be infantized? We didn't believe that, and I don't believe that, and I still to this day don't. So the question then became, how do we move forward? And for me, to move forward was to look back, was to study our history, was to have many, many conversations, to get off screens with people that have been doing this work for a very, very long time. And by leaning into a journey of self-reflection over self-sabotage, over time was able to see where I personally had lent into criticism first over general critique, where I have contributed to pulling apart some of the strength, the resilience, some of the really good work over the years from my own maladaptive hypervigilance, my own pain coming through, and the being lovingly called in and held and being spoken to in a way that was not shaming, was not pushing each other away, I was able to see that as trans people, we have brilliant, incredible capacity for love, joy, community, pulling people together. But inside our own pain, when the walls start to pull in, we too can lash out at the very people that are there trying to help, be our allies, help support, help create access, help lift us up from the learnt narratives of helplessness that are not our fault, that are a well-funded, systemic, massive campaign to move us off from the grace, joy, and incredible, just the word that I'm looking for, that there's almost no words to just to convey the power, the agency, the self-responsibility, self-determination that trans people have with inside us. And I wanted to find any way possible back to that. And there are so many times where in life we cannot see the light at the end of the tunnel. You spend enough time on social media, you keep looking at the abyss of the negativity in the world. And I do not say that to not to be informed, because it's very, very important. But it's like, how can we alchemize all of this for the betterment of us all? And I think the beautiful intersectional lived experience and just that trans people do bring to the table is one of the most brilliant ace cards to help us step up as people moving forward.
0: Well, so yeah. Much more in that as well. there was one other thing I wanted to go back from the first part of your conversation, and that was, you know, you said there were various points, conversations of people, and I can't remember if this was the exact words, sort of lashing out at each other or whatever.
1: Sweeping statement that one was, but yes.
0: Well, sweeping, but a reasonably well-bristled broom, so to speak. Now, I've seen it, but I'm sure
1: we've all seen it, and it's having that conversation for sure. Yeah.
0: And it's, as you say, you know, we're all probably done it at times. I'm going to use the word guilty, but I think that's a little unfair on all of us. I'm going to get you, if you can think of maybe one example, you know, obviously de-identified or something. At least one just that sticks in the craw, so to speak, and let's sort of analyze it and break it down.
1: There was an action a few years ago, and the phrase that I'm going to use is Grim Reaper. And content warning, especially for any folks that have lived experience within the HIV AIDS crisis, of course. There was a, I'm going to use the phrase misinterpreted, misaligned, misconnected interpretation of this act that was, the intent was to re-radicalize and wake up community from a failing of the medical standpoint and the public safety protection standpoint in the fallout of the, well, not that we are a post-COVID world, so to speak, but the weaponization of an extreme point of community pain that did not come from within community. This was a weaponization of an external piece of iconography, a piece of marketing, a campaign, if you will, that was weaponized ignorantly against members of our own community, very vulnerable members of the community, and not targeted exactly against the people in power that were making decisions that were responsible for this fallout, and just the misplaced pain and leaning into critique over curiosity, and this action just blew my mind. I was at a space where it was like, how did we get to a point where we couldn't have a conversation where we were actively engaging in re-traumatizing each other with very, very serious harm? And that sent me on a bit of a dark spiral of sorts that led me to seek guidance, to have so many discussions, to get off screens and ask questions, be vulnerable, and trying to work out a way for even myself to keep moving, to then share with my community so that we could keep talking and hope that we could get to a space where we could have compassionate calls and conversations that didn't end up back here again.
0: Yep. Yeah, look, absolutely. It's trying to move forward. But I was also struck by your comment about to move forward, we had to go back. You've touched on, you know, going back to when you transitioned, you know, sort of, what was it, 17 years ago, late teens.
1: Yep.
0: But the idea that struck me here is there is some degree of pain that gets buried underneath the, what I call the visible journey, the what gender identity are we, where does it fit on the gender kaleidoscope, what's our gender expression, what's our sexual orientation, what sort of body do we want, perhaps almost superficial things like what clothes are our style when we have to start our authentic gender, all these things.
1: Mm.
0: And I call this the topsoil effect. You know,
1: yep.
0: we've got those things, the topsoil, okay, we sort of dig those away. Oh, my gosh, there's a few layers of, igneous rock underneath.
1: Mm-hmm.
0: What have you worked out at this point, to the best of your ability, was the igneous rock that was right at the bottom of your pain?
1: For me, I would say abandonment wounds. For myself, and I do believe that a lot of my hypervigilance, a lot of my trans expression in the beginning, a lot of my vocalness, openness, and bravado at points stemmed back from my abandonment wounds. My lived experience of transition, there wasn't any visibility at times within the circles I was. I was the first trans person that I knew that was around. My first visual representation was from the you know, infamous L word many, many, many moons ago at points, and I did not have access to trans people in my life.
0: Mm.
1: And the demographic in the area that I was, assimilation or death was my choice. My representation of hypermasculinity, my pursuit of it all of those years ago was a safety mechanism wrapped up in an abandonment wound. And I don't say that from a point of distance or pity, but more from a point of reclamation, because that's where it was. And that informed a lot of how I operated in the world as a trans person and where I put my energies and what was important to me. My transness was very hidden at points. I was a very young person that discovered queerness, discovered transness in the nightclubs with the fake IDs, hidden away from running from rural communities into the cities and into substance and into joy, because that was the space there on the dance floor where I didn't have to hide. I could just be me, and that the community building there, or the way that that space felt, was that I was going to be held and I was going to be accepted as I was, and I was able to start easing those abandoned wounds long before I had the language to understand that that's what they actually were.
0: Amazing. Yeah, you led just at the end there brilliantly, you know, with some degree of trans telepathy into what I was going to ask. How did you move through it? What you know, that's obviously one thing. You found a space where you could be held, which we all need, every human. But what else began to help you start moving beyond that abandonment wound to, I'll say, a more grounded, authentic, balanced, you know, all those sorts of words, space that where you found a greater degree of, I'll say, inner peace and all those sorts of things.
1: Yeah. And this, I guess this leads us into the journey of my work today.
0: Yeah.
1: I'm the founder of T-Generation Gyms, a trans and queer-centered movement space out in Coburg in Northern Nam. And for me, at the very beginning, especially with my transition, I had a very strong disconnect with my body. It felt like it was separated from me. It wasn't a part of me. It was something that was given to me without my own choosing, and it did not align to the trans expression that was affirming to me. I grew up with sport, family sport, until my, you know, butch expression at the time, and the fact that as an AFAB body, I was pushed out a lot of the sport with the boys, football sports. I didn't have a somatic connection to myself. I did not have a body connection to myself. And there was my experience in being kicked out of a gym within the first year of my transition, as I was trying to reclaim that sense of affirmation within myself, spurred, maybe out of spite, maybe out of strong sense of justice, spurred my pursuit into following this grounded practice, because there was something really powerful about bad brain day, lift heavy circle, good brain day. There is. Yep. And I have not been, you know, I've tried to disprove it left, right and center for the past almost 15 years of my professional career. But in a world of constant uncertainty, constant change at the point of like HRT, my transitional journey, there was no certainty. The 20 kilo barbell was always going to be a 20 kilo barbell. And every time I did a movement session, a training session, I never felt worse. And at that time, I think at this point I was about 20, 2021 at this point. That was groundbreaking to me. That was nobody could take that away from me because it was my hands on the bar right there processing. That was the first accessible, not therapy. Exercise is not therapy. I want to be very, very clear here. Therapeutic. It was therapeutic for me that allowed me to process all of this pain, all of this rage, because it used to be so humbling. There were times when I could not get out of bed, could not move on the couch, but this practice became restorative. It connected me to my strength. It helped me build capacity in real time. And, you know, the horrors of the world persist, but it allowed me to persist as well.
0: Yeah, look, feels, and look, the thing about live radio is sometimes things connect, so I'm just going to have to do a head clear.
1: Mm.
0: Same thing here, 2018, took up swimming, and I thank Navoza Zinn for their book, Finding Navo, where they said, you know, people often exercise for, you know, wanting to, you know, slim, tone up or slim down or whatever, but why don't we exercise to be happy? And that's where swimming came in for me. And then in more recent times, the bizarre world, and yeah, okay, the moment of levity at nearly 27 minutes to one, the wrestling reference comes in, the taking up professional wrestling.
1: I want to hear more about that.
0: Going to a gym, which I didn't like gyms because it sounds silly, but they smelled. They're full of sweat and, you know, the sweat off the rubber and all that thing, and I have a strong sense of smell. But it was resonating so much is what I wanted to say as you were speaking. You know, I'm sitting there going, hello. and I think I've managed to get through or burrow through layers myself in the last few years. Same thing, abandonment.
1: Mm-hmm.
0: Also at the bottom of it for me was not understanding how high I was on the autism and ADHD scales. And that sort of, well, benignly dynamited through layers of igneous rock. if there is another layer of igneous rock, and I'm sure there is somewhere, well, I don't know where it is yet, but I'm not looking for it either. So bottom line is I feels you. So you, and I love what you said that the exercise was therapeutic but not therapy. And I think this is this whole thing of holisticness. So such, you know, so much richness in your conversation. So now, you know, you've come to a point where you're moving forward in yourself. And there's so many things, you know, you said in your post, it calls for self-leadership, fierce and grounded was one thing that leapt out to me, you know, sort of, and also this, you know, I really loved what you said, the difference between adaptive hypervigilance, which protects one from real world threats, and yet they're out there, as we all know.
1: We're not discounting them.
0: Misdirected hypervigilance, which ripples out over everyone around you, which takes its form in dumping your own trauma on people unfairly.
1: We can link this to the concept of lateral violence.
0: Lateral violence, telepathy, you got it. And then we lose our allies to some extent and we hand our power to the systems we're fighting. So now you've had this. Well, the word that comes to mind for me, correct me if it's not the best, reframing.
1: Good word.
0: Is like now, how first are you able to take your moving forward and how can we, you, me, other people listening, start spreading that around so we can strengthen our communities? And we all know the things that need strengthening. I mean, some people will say, well, if you need therapy and you are struggling financially and poor, how do we start getting more funding for therapy? But the other thing that sticks in my head as a long time, tongue-in-cheek, dry humour, long-suffering advocate, the thought that struck me in the last 24 hours because of a few conversations is, we need a national trans organisation in so-called Australia, and I give full credit to people with variation of sex characteristics. They got in 12, 13 years ago, give or take, and formed a national body. And whilst, and at least it makes sure that, you know, people have to say, well, if you want intersex specific views, you've got to go there. We don't have that for the transgender, diverse, non-binary communities. So there's a couple of implications, but what are the implications? How then, with this approach that you've taken of being more grounded, etc., can we start building our community and strengthening? And then they are tools to fight back against the lateral hostility, the fact that we, I'm just going to call this at times cis gays and cis lesbians, as well as the the usual culprits of the gender criticals, elements of religion, elements of politics, elements of media, who seem to be over time the powers that attack us as trans people, and they attack others. How then can we then start reasserting ourselves proactively, given what the foundation that you're coming from? How can we then do more of this as a trans, I'll say, communities? Long-winded question.
1: Great question. And I'm going to answer this from the lens of what I decided to do with this.
0: Yeah.
1: Because everyone's journey is individual.
0: Beautiful.
1: There is no one straight road. There are so many routes to get to the, as I said in that post, the Star Trek future that we're all dreaming of. And I encourage folks to generalize things as much as they can and take what they will. And take which parts that work for them. I know for me, at around this particular point, around the Grim Reaper piece, I was hitting a very, very big existential crisis of sorts of how can I get through this when it is, you know, myself, how can I help lead the TGN community at points through this? And for me, I found that my hypervigilance was so high, I was getting triggered on a multiple times of day basis. I was feeling my nervous system absolutely through the roof. My window of tolerance was very, very small at the time. And with just a lot of the community work, my capacity was relatively quite low. And what came through massively for me was that I had to follow my triggers. I needed to understand why I was so affected by whether it was, you know, beautiful constructive criticism that I was taking on as critiques and attacks. With a bit of time and space, I was able to separate those two massively. So by creating windows and pockets of safety to be triggered again safely, again and again and again and again, and almost not exposure therapy, as you will, and I'm saying do this with trusted people, respected professionals, those that have the skill sets in this case, not necessarily just saying leaning straight into Western therapeutic models, but spaces where we can be witnessed in our shame, in our questioning, in our humanness, and people do not leave. And I am very grateful that with other trans folks, with a lot of staunch straight allies outside of community, actually holding and supporting and giving me space and time to be a human being and witnessing off a screen in real world systems that there is support, there is power, and finding and collecting that evidence. So I chose to not sit there and go, no, this is what it is. It's always going to be just this doom, gloom, darkness, constant fight. No, I had to go and find challenges to that narrative. And that's what I did. And that's what I continue to do. And there is, like, we're human beings. Let's not lie. Let's not bullshit here.
0: Yeah.
1: Please tell me if I'm not allowed to cuss at any point, because I do have a mouth like
0: mild.
1: A trucker at times. But this is not a one-and-done approach. We have, especially as trans people, we have deep-seated years of trauma that seeps into our bones, and denying that and pushing it to the side isn't going to help anyone. We need to hold it up in the light and cross-examine it with the people that we trust and work out where it intersects and creates our own internal narratives of learnt helplessness, or where we can alchemize that into creating and building communities with each other as a relay race, because not one person is an island. We can't do this ourselves. Sometimes I will hold the baton. Sally, sometimes you've got to hold the baton, and we each takes turns to rest, but we have to delve deep and critically analyze and critically think about what are these ruptures within us and where are they coming from and who is it actually. And we start to see that, and we start to depersonalize that every individual human being is still a 5 or 6 year old child that is living by the narratives of their own upbringing, their own shame cycles, their own avoidance. And it helps bring this compassion and grace that I believe that trans people are on the front line of, as we are on the front lines of almost every corner of social justice in this world, embedment of this world, that by heavily reflecting and critically analyzing, we can start to quell the storm within so that we are the permission piece for others to then put down their swords as well and come with us.
0: Wow.
1: And take a breath.
0: Yeah, I really need to take a breath there. So what I'm going to do and just regroup myself a little, not, you know, I'm not horrifically needing to regroup or anything. I think that just seems to be somewhere where I need a pause. I'm just going to do a couple of quick messages and then resume my conversation with Sam Dengate for this special on 3CR, which is being rebroadcast on Trans Day of Audibility. 3CR, 855 AM, 3CR Digital, 3cr.org.au, 3CR On Demand, Out of the Pan with Sally.
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0: LGBTIQA+ people. That's come from a large history of people standing up and acting up for our rights and our communities.
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6: 3CR, 855 AM, 3CR Digital, 3cr.org.au, 3CR On Demand, Out of the Pan with Sally, first broadcasting noon through one Sunday afternoon, and this show also being rebroadcast on Trans Day of Audibility. Sally Goldner here with Sam Dengate talking about the war against reaction and how we find peace against reaction as well, which is so important. Now, just a quick message to recurring awesome listeners, because 3CR doesn't have regular ones. You've sent in a few messages about some current issues. I'm just wanting to hold those. I'm going to catch up on them in future weeks, but I'm going to try to weave them in to our conversation here just towards the end of the program on how we deal with some of the stuff that's going around in the media, sport, guides, and also poor reporting by emotive reporting by a major media outlet. They might be some things that Sam and I can discuss. But Sam, in the meantime, you had some practical thoughts about what people can do to start, getting towards that Star Trek sort of thing that would be the ideal. Go for it.
7: Trans, queer, neurodiverse, and enjoy Star Trek. Geez, don't tell me that's not a thing somewhere.
6: Yes, I'd like to see the intersectional Venn diagram of that and see just how close the circles are.
7: If someone could please get on that would be great. The visual would be glorious. practical examples, and this is what I've pulled from learnings for the past 13 years as a movement professional, and the last 5 years of brick and mortar in our TGen space within the gym. And the first thing to be very, very clear about is not every tool, not every piece of practicality is accessible for every single human being. Decide what works for you. There is no wrong and right in this space. You could pick one tool, you could pick an amalgamation of them all. It just needs to affirm and ground you, whatever that means for you. I know, as I said, for myself, Start Lit First is a movement practice. That is not saying anyone has to go straight into the gym. That could be a dance party in your living room, that nightclub. That could be a restorative yoga session. That could be flipping tires and throwing tins around or barbells around. That's my personal favorite. Or, your wrestling practice, Sally. Like, that all counts. A movement practice of sorts, so we can energetically, somatically move the tension, the energetic buildup within our body. I'm, in a sweeping general statement way, I have faith that everybody has a connection or an understanding of what I'm talking about there.
6: Yeah.
7: That energetic block that leads to executive dysfunction, that leads to that paralysis at points. We need a practice that helps us to move, because motion creates emotion. When we want to shift a state, we need to start moving. Secondly, grounding practices that I very much enjoy is forced non-screen time, and that separation from the attention economy, because the visibility tax, the dopamine tax, these systems are, these infrastructures, technology is designed to disconnect you from yourself, your own sovereignty, your own agency. And as someone that definitely developed a dopamine dependence on a screen during lockdowns, I still struggle at times, because love a doom scroll, but we've got to keep it in check. That means we still need a responsibility to stay informed, but we need to be intentional about it. Getting off the screens, definitely being with other people, having conversations in person with other people, sharing presence, and whether it's outside, whether it's in your safer spaces, each other's house, building those communities, small, large, the people that you intersect with in your lives, not so much as the parasocial relationships, but the in-person relationships, try and pull your people together as best as you can. I'm a big fan of grounding, like getting the grounding practice of like getting your feet into actual grass, into sand, into nature. And if you are living in suburban cities, trying to find those parks, trying to find those patches of greenery to stop and be. And as a ADHD human, that is quite difficult. I personally like to use, whether it's guided meditations or bits of music or something to help at that point. And like, these are long-term historical practices that have come from all over the world that we can lean into, that have been around for a very, very long time for a very good reason. And a newer modality that I've probably spent more time in the last 18 months of sorts is various natures of breathwork, which, however, a caveat here, folks with would need to have a chat to their allied health professionals, especially folks within the trauma spaces, because some of the energetic signals that can come up during breathwork can replicate at times elements of what feels like trauma responses within the body. I am not a mental health professional, so please ensure that you check with all of your support teams as you need to. And the last piece with this would be doing what you can to find what joy means to you. For example, I went and saw the trans comedian, shout out to Chris, the other night as part of the comedy festival, and just having a laugh within the room of community about trans experience and reclaiming some of our lols was very restorative for me.
6: Well, yeah, look, a few things there. Bounce off that. I did get to see my guest from last week, Jesse Ryan, in All Guts, No Glory, which was very powerful. I also got to see a fabulous comic, Sonny Youngsmith, in a very funny show called Cabin Pressure, which let's say was based on the situation of a flight attendant in a budget airline. And we do not know, because Sonny will not say whether these are based on true stories or not, but I think it says a lot. And yeah, look, so much. And the other thing I wanted to say, you know, accessible, I mean, you know, look, you know, we acknowledge that, of course, there are people with physical disabilities. Mm-hmm. They may not be able to exercise as much or in the same ways as people who do not have them, or other things being equal, varying degrees, etc. But, you know, as much as possible, you know, even if you not exercising at the moment, you walk 10 metres down the street and back, you start moving, that's 10 metres more than you did yesterday, or something like that.
7: Even up or down your hallway, counts, just move, whatever way that is accessible for you.
6: Yep. All those sorts of things I think are so important. And I have to say, when I was going through really deep mental health poo in the last couple of years, my therapist said, you're lying in bed at the moment, can you just at least lift one arm up? That sort of thing. Yep. Again, acknowledging different degrees of ability / disability.
7: Absolutely. Full transparency. Like, there are absolutely points, and I start probably most days at the moment, I'd have to start with tapping my foot or wiggling my leg or just starting to move while I'm lying down, because, yeah, as a trans person in 2026, the thought of getting out of bed sometimes is hard. And we don't want to invalidate that at all. Mm. But I believe that we have the capacity, the capability, and the compassion to hold the duality of both.
6: Yeah. And I think, you know, some people would say, oh, I can just power through, get up. And I think that's a bit bullshitty. Begun to listen to my body and saying, does it really want to get up at the moment, or is it just my mind? And it's like, no, my body's not quite ready in another 5 minutes. Yeah, okay, now I can start moving. I go to the bathroom and I have a shower and I take the various medications that I need to take, and gradually the day, you know, moves up through the gears, so to speak. So we need to be able to, I really love your holistic approach, which, as you say, is based on mountains of experience of humans since we formed 100,000 or so years ago, or whatever it is.
7: And I think there's a really important point about at which stage folks access different tools. My own lived experience meant that I accessed, because of my upbringing, any sort of therapeutic or mental health discussion or emotional vulnerability was shamed. It was banished. That was not accessible. It was not safe. And it was pushed away within my families growing up. So physical movement was the first tool that I had access to for emotional processing. Later on came of my own volition and through brilliant peoples and loved ones within, you know, my personal communities helped give me access to talk therapy and to professional therapy in that space. And then now, a few years ago now, moving into more somatic based and body movement stuff to reclaim, especially as a neurodivergent person, our interoception, which is our ability to understand what's actually going on with our body, at times can be disconnected. It very much was so for me. And for me, I know that, you know, my brain lies to me sometimes, and trying to find a way through that, how to balance the signals versus sometimes data for me, and finding that through road required a lot of trial and error and just a lot of belief that I'll get there, we'll get there, and keeping myself in the environments that allowed me to keep replenishing that was extremely important.
6: Yep. We're just about out of time, unfortunately. I mean,
7: we could go for hours.
6: There's so much. Yes, we could. But Freedom of Species are coming in next to talk all things animal advocacy, and they have a corker of a show today. They're going to talk about Food Not Bombs and pay tribute to Chris Rust. If you are listening live today. As on the Sunday, that is. And of course, you can check out Freedom of Species on 3CR's website. If you're listening on the Sunday, it's Rotations at 2, Madison and team with Queering the Air at 3, Salaam Radio Show at 4. Once again, as this show goes to air first on 29 March 2026, the 31st of March, Trans Day of Audibility, on the same day as Trans Day of Visibility. And I think that this ties into the theme that once we feel more grounded, more safe, we are in, as each individual can choose the visibility we want, and then help other, guide other people. Help can be a bit of a patronising word, to the visibility that they ultimately want. So somehow it all makes sense. you know, this, as I say, there's so much we could talk about. I want to acknowledge awesome listeners Wombat and Jenny, who have come up with a few issues that you know, I'm just the issues that they've mentioned. I'll do this very, very quickly, and then we'll have to go. Wombat, who is heavily involved in scouts and guides, wants to talk about mentioned that the UK has unfortunately become transphobic in its policy on guides. Jenny has you know, mentioned the sports ban, and a few weeks ago, Roving Reporter spoke about, well, I don't want to mention the media, a known culprit who's trying to run on an issue of a trans person in custody, I think is all I want to say at this time in the show. I want to go into those issues in more detail in a later show, but, you know, when we have to face this stuff, you know, I can understand on the last one, because that one is incredible. All of these can be emotive to some degree. How do we as trans people tackle this? Do we talk to the media who are trying to beat up on it from the grounded approach? How then can we do advocacy for ourselves on all of this and turn back the tide, and then get proactively to the issues we want? Is, I think, the last note I'll leave on before we finish up.
7: I think we need to continue to keep having conversations with our allies in our community sporting groups at this local grassroots level to keep building. And there are a lot of the queer and genderverse sporting groups sending in submissions now. I myself am still getting on top of all the news, especially with the the Olympics all of the rulings and pieces there, as I spend a lot of time in the sports advocacy space. It is, right now, it's very, very disheartening, but what I've at least found already is to take some solace in this has been tried before, and it has been ripped apart in the past. And this is, we have beaten this before, and we can beat it again. And this is what I mean by going back to our history and seeing what has been tried in the past and where we have won, to build our collective restorative and our fight to keep pushing forward.
6: I think that's a nice note to finish on. Sam Dengate, infinite thank yous for your wisdom and depth. This show was everything I hoped it would be. And, well, it's 950 different editions of Out of the Pan. This is way up there in my top 1%. Thank you for your wisdom. Keep growing it.
7: Thank you so much.
6: I hope that people listening have found strength in it as well. Better get out of here. As I say, make way for Freedom Species. Take it out today with a bit of Talk Talk and appropriately the song Talk Talk, because that's what we do. Thanks for tuning in to Out of the Pan. I'm Sally Goldner. Thanks to once again to Sam Dengate. And I'm going to start saying, I'm Sally Goldner. Stay difficult and stay happy. Catch you next week.
7: See you later.

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1: Freedom of Species would like to acknowledge the Wurundjeri people of the Kulin Nation, who are the traditional owners of the land on which we broadcast today. We pay our respect to the elders of all of the lands on which we meet across Australia.

0: Hello and welcome to Freedom of Species, the show that brings animal advocacy to the airwaves of 3CR Community Radio. You just heard Sally with Out of the Pan with guest Sam Dengate. That was a repeat episode. I hope Sally had a nice break and she's going to be back next Sunday. Check out of the Pan with Sally every Sunday 12 to 1 for pansexual, trans and gender diverse, polyamorous and queer issues, news and events. I'm your host Lottie, today joined by Hayden.
1: Hello, or meow.
0: Meow. And today we're going to be talking about vegan cats, our vegan cat, why and how to keep a vegan cat, adopting cats, and indoor cats.
1: I think just the issues, I guess, that we see is vegan people who live with a cat that we think other vegans should be conscious of, or anyone should be conscious of when you live with a cat.
0: Yeah. Before we get into that topic, just wanted to mention the 3CR Radiothon, which ran throughout June and July. So excitingly, Freedom of Species surpassed our target. We reached $1,764. 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So I think I'll throw over to Hayden to kind of introduce the topic in a bit more detail and we'll jump in.
1: Yeah, thanks, Lottie. So this is kind of, I guess, inspired by, one, the fact that we, in the last year, have started living with a beautiful little vegan cat, Chechi. And then also something I see a lot in online vegan spaces is people who are very against the idea of keeping a vegan cat, and it's something that I find quite irritating that I see vegans acting as though having a vegan cat is animal cruelty and that you should be giving your cat meat, essentially. So I think, like, to start off the show, we'll probably talk about vegan food for cats first, or feeding them a vegan diet. And so the first thing I want to kind of talk about right off the bat is this kind of myth of the obligate carnivore. So I think I see that bandied around a lot when it comes to cats and vegans diets. So, like, because cats are what's called an obligate carnivore, and I think people tend to misunderstand this. So essentially that means that if cats are eating a diet that has no human intervention, then to get all the nutrients they need to eat a meat-based diet. But that's the same as humans are obligate omnivores, because, like, without having kind of modern technologies or science or anything like that, we need to eat animal-based products to get all the nutrients we need, most importantly vitamin B12, and with cats it's most importantly taurine. But with human intervention, these things kind of, like, fall apart. So it's a matter of nutrition as opposed to specific foods. So I've got a quote here from Andrew Knight, who's a researcher into like animal diets, and he's also a veterinarian. And so he says, "Neither dogs nor cats have biological requirements for particular ingredients, including meat. Instead, they have biological requirements for specific nutrients. Provided that diets are formulated to be nutritionally complete and balanced and palatable to companion animals, with sufficient bioavailability so that the ingredients are adequately digestible and absorbable, animals should thrive on such diets. This is supported by the studies conducted to date with respect to nutritionally sound vegan diets." There is a growing body of evidence that cats, it's healthy for them to, they can thrive on vegan diets. And I think in the show notes, we can link to those studies. I think we don't have the time and it doesn't bear going into all the body of evidence. But it seems to generally point to, yes, it's healthy to have your cat on a vegan diet. So the main thing to know with that is that you should be putting your cat not on a homemade diet, but rather on a commercially available, nutritionally complete diet. So don't rely on yourself to kind of formulate this. So like when we got our cat, Chechi, what we found was there's, at least in Australia, available to us, three main brands that do nutritionally complete vegan cat food. So those are Vegan Pets, which is an Australian brand, I believe. There's Bonovo, which I think is an American brand. And then there's AMI, that's A-M-I, which is a Italian brand. And so they all do nutritionally complete dry foods. And it's important to note that no brand does nutritionally complete wet foods. So you should only be using wet food to supplement your cat's diet if you're feeding it vegan food. Yeah, and so it's actually pretty, which is an Australian brand, I believe. There's Bonovo, which I think is an American brand. And then there's AMI, that's A-M-I, which is a Italian brand. And so they all do nutritionally complete dry foods. And it's important to note that no brand does nutritionally complete wet foods. So you should only be using wet food to supplement.

0: food. So you can try switching straight away to a fully vegan diet with one of these brands. Otherwise, they all recommend that what you do is gradually start mixing some of the vegan food in with some of your cat's food that it's used to, and slowly over like a few weeks, increase the proportion of the vegan food compared to the food that it's been on before. And then eventually you'll have 100% vegan food and your cat should be able to make the switch. And so some cats, like our cat, she switched straight away. She didn't need a transition period. We just like to think that we're amazing with cats. We're cat whisperers. So it should be that easy for everyone. But no, some cats apparently are quite fussy. So it might take a few weeks for some. Some it might be really easy to change. The other recommendation I would have is try out maybe all the different brands. So all of them sell little kind of like tester size packets of food. And so you can experiment with those and see which one your cat likes best. So we did that with ours, and we found like she has a preference for like a couple of the brands instead of the other one. And so it's good to just be able to know which foods she likes more and which foods it's easier to feed her. You can also try adding things like nutritional yeast, low salt veggie broth, or nori flakes for flavor to the dry food. And those are things that can help encourage the cat to make that transition, because cats tend to like those flavors. And then I guess the other thing to do when you're switching your cat onto a vegan diet, so the evidence suggests it's safe. There's lots of anecdotal information as well out there that you can find, including us, that will say it's safe. As with any change in your cat's lifestyle, just watch for behavioral changes in your cat. So things like if they start having accidents outside the litter box, or if they start behaving strangely, because this, it could indicate that there's a health issue arising from the change to their lifestyle. And then you should just take them to see a vet and see if there are any issues. And like, regardless of whether you're switching your cat to a vegan diet, this is just something to be mindful of when you're having any changes to your cat's lifestyle, because they can find these stressful, and these little changes can cause an imbalance that can make a cat unhealthy. So, you know, there's a low risk of that when you're switching to a vegan diet, but it's just something to be aware of. Did you want to...
1: Yeah, I've just got a couple things to mention. I think one of the kind of go-to resources for feeding your cat, and actually also a lot of information for dogs, switching them to a vegan diet, the information, evidence supporting that it's healthy, some of the benefits of it, and then how to do it, is Dr. Andrew Knight's website, Sustainable Pet Food, sustainablepetfood.info, and we'll put that in the show notes. I think the FAQs there nicely kind of spell out some of the evidence, and then for cats in particular, one of the pages on that website, Vegetarian Feline Diets, gives more detail on some of those things. There have also been two previous Freedom of Species episodes you might want to check out. So Human Cats and Dogs / Human Population, so from 25 minutes in that episode. Nick and Adam and Katie talk about human dogs and cats. Sorry, vegan dogs and cats. I've written down human dogs and cats. Vegan dogs and cats.
0: Shout out to Adam and his cat as well, because that's another vegan cat. And shout out to Moo Moo, Nick and Katie's dog, who's a vegan dog.
1: Yep. And then Veggie Pets is another previous Freedom of Species episode on that topic. So we'll link those in the show notes.
0: Another good resource that I've found and used a lot when we were getting our cat is there's a subreddit called Vegan Pets. So that's r/vegan pets. And they have the same like frequently asked questions, links to like research, and lots of advice, and like you can interact with other people who have vegan pets who are switching onto vegan diets, and get all kinds of like advice from people who have been through it and will interact with you directly as well, which is quite useful.
1: Yeah, nice. I've got a quote here from Sustainable Pets Pet Food that I think I'll read out, and then I've got a

0: yeah, a bit more information. Yeah, a quote from that website in the FAQs is that by 2024, there were close to 15 health studies, including studies utilizing blood tests, x-rays, veterinary clinical examinations, clinical histories, veterinary health assessments, owner opinions, and other data such as rates of medication use, medical diet use, and veterinary visits. Most of these were long-term studies and some very large scale. Only one study suggested that a vegan diet is less healthy, and this study was much lower quality than nearly all of the above. So I think this kind of, you can dig into those actual studies if you're interested, but I think this debunks some of the maybe common, common arguments that are put out there that, we're only basing it on anecdotal evidence that a vegan diet can be healthy, whereas it seems to really be the other way around. I think another thing is that it might just be vegan owners being subjective about whether their cat is healthy. They have a vested interest to say that their vegan cat is healthy, and so studies that only look at guardian or owner reports are going to be biased. There is a growing body of evidence that uses different types of evidence.
1: And it's quite consistent between studies that there's either no difference in health or the vegan diet can be healthier.
0: Might be healthier, and just a bit of, we'll just go into a little bit of detail here, but those previous episodes I mentioned, Dr. Knight goes into more detail. But I think something to consider is that there are even health risks of animal flesh or meat diets for animals. And so I guess, something to consider is that you're making a choice for your animal either way, whether you think it's better to feed them an animal flesh diet or a vegan diet. I think people argue that, your cat can't choose to be vegan, so it's cruel to force them onto a vegan diet. But there are some, health risks of feeding them animal flesh. A lot of the animal carcasses used in pet food are not fit for human consumption, and these pose additional disease risks. So it might be animal carcasses that are past their use-by date or from sick animals. So there's things like risk of bacteria, infectious diseases, and antibiotics residue in animal flesh-based pet products that you wouldn't have in vegan pet food. The standards that are set for pet food, whether it's labeled premium or not, is not the same as for human food. This carries some extra risks. I think something to note also, so taurine is the key nutrient.
1: It's the key one that cats wouldn't be able to get, like, in a naturally, like, if they were wild, they wouldn't be able to get from, plant-based sources.
0: Yep, and so something to consider is that taurine in animal flesh is degraded in the processing stage, and so they add back in to animal-based pet food. So this is just exactly the same as a vegan pet food.
1: So whether you're having a meat-based pet food or a plant-based pet food, the taurine is going to be synthetically added in, and it will be a plant-based taurine that's added to it.
0: Yep.
1: Either way.
0: I might just say
1: a couple more things before we jump to the song.
0: Go ahead.
1: Yeah, so I think just on that topic of people thinking that it's unfair to make your cat have a vegan diet and they didn't choose this, etc. So just to add to what you said, so the meat-based pet foods that people give to cats, none of that is food that would naturally be a cat's diet. Cats are not naturally eating chicken, not eating fish. They're not eating cows. They're not eating anything like that. So you're making a choice whether you give your cat vegan food or otherwise to give them food that they wouldn't be having in the wild. But they're a domestic animal anyway. So I think that's a bit of a silly argument. And I think people also have this idea that it's somehow cruel to give them vegan food because they don't actually want that. But just speaking from anecdotal experience, our cat Chechi goes absolutely crazy for her vegan food. She loves it so much. So I think, it's a bit disingenuous if you're making that call for them either way, if you're saying, oh, no, they wouldn't want vegan food, maybe let them try it and try doing that transition and see whether they like it, because then they can actually make that choice. And then the other thing I just want to quickly say, at the end of this kind of vegan-y food-based thing, it's tangentially related, but whether you switch your cat to a vegan diet or not, you should be brushing your cat's teeth. So we can put some information in the show notes about, it's very easy to find out how to do this. There's lots of videos on YouTube, lots of websites, and it's just important for your cat's dental health, and it will help them live a longer and healthier life. So yeah, we'll put some information there, and everyone should be trying to do that about like once or twice a week with their cat.
0: Yep. Yeah, I think actually I'll just end with a couple thoughts too. So maybe something for people to consider is that, you know, if you think it's important to cut down the amount of meat and animal products that you eat for ethical or environmental reasons, consider whether this, you know, that kind of applies to your pets as well. And so, yeah, if you're concerned that a fully vegan diet might not be the best approach for your pet, or, you know, maybe you can't afford to only buy vegan pet food, I think even just starting with a mix and seeing how you go doesn't hurt, and it, you know, reduces the amount of animal-based food you're buying for your animal. And then, yeah, see if you can just build up to a level where that you know you can afford and that you feel comfortable for your animal. And I think that would still be a positive change from just feeding them all animal-based food. So I think, yeah, we'll go to our first song. This one is called Sea of Love by Cat Power. This was picked by Hayden. Did you want to say something about this song?
1: Yeah, this is dedicated to our cat, Chechi, who we love.

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1: Do you work in a brothel, massage shop, escort agency, fetish house or dungeon, cam studio or porn set, sauna, short-time hotel, outdoors or on the street, or in any other space where sex work happens? Recent changes to Victorian sex work laws mean that sex workers now have more options for how and where we can work and who we can work with.
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1: And talk to another sex worker about what the partial decriminalisation of sex work means for you, your workplace and your community. 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
3: Welcome back to Freedom of Species on 3CR Community Radio. Today I'm joined by Hayden and we're talking about vegan cats and having a cat as vegans. Will I throw it to you, Hayden,
4: for
3: the next segment?
4: Yeah, so I think as we talked about at the start, we're kind of chopping this episode into thirds. So it's just going to be kind of like a flurry of information as we do that. But so the first third was vegan diets. This third, we're going to be talking about keeping an indoor-only cat or an indoor cat, not necessarily indoor-only, but a non-roaming cat. So something that we probably won't really dig into because I think there's a lot of, I don't know if controversy is the right word, but a lot of differing opinion on this point.
3: A lot and, to consider and
4: yeah.
3: go into.
4: Well, so, yeah. just in terms of like the effect of roaming cats on other animals. I think there's a lot of conflicting opinions in both like the research literature and just out there, and I didn't think we're going to convince anyone either way. So like there are some studies which suggest that roaming cats kill, you know, hundreds of millions of animals per year. So that's like pet cats who go and roam, and some people claim that's very inflated. I think without debate, they do kill some animals, but we're kind of not going to go into that much here. So if you think that they have a negative impact on the environment, that's a good reason to keep your cat inside. If not, we'll also be talking about this from the cat's perspective itself. And so one reason that we feel strongly about keeping a cat indoors is that indoor cats, so I've seen studies suggesting that they live 8 to 10 years longer on average than cats which are allowed to roam. So there are a few different reasons for this. So one is that outdoor cats are very frequently involved in accidents with cars, so being run over by cars, being hit by cars, and this often results in their death or permanent disability. So I saw estimates that more than 5 million cats per year are killed by cars in the USA. And cats are also harmed by other animals. So birds of prey, including owls, will hunt cats. They can get into fights with dogs, be harmed. And there are even some humans who, whether they think cats shouldn't be outdoors because they're harming the environment and might trap and kill them, or are just sadistic people who take the opportunity to harm an animal that they find, there are some humans who will hurt and kill cats as well. So it can be quite dangerous outdoors for your cat. And even ignoring those things, if your cat roams, they're much more likely to pick up parasites and illnesses when outdoors. So worms, things like that, and then illnesses such as feline immunodeficiency virus, which you might also have heard referred to as cat AIDS, which is spread to cats through bites. So when cats fight each other, then this can spread and it can significantly shorten a cat's lifespan and make it much more prone to illness. So that's a good thing to want to avoid for your cats. And then there's also the risks of when cats are eating animals outdoors. So for instance, they might eat mice that have been baited with poison. And so if a cat's eating an animal that's itself ingested poison, then the cat will end up being poisoned and die too. So there's lots of potentially negative impacts on your cat from being outdoors. And yeah, I think for us, that's a great incentive to keep our cat indoors. I think I would be very devastated if we let our cat roam and then she just disappeared one night and we never knew what happened to her. I think another thing that happens not infrequently is cats might get picked up and taken to shelters. And I've seen that there's like, it's maybe like 10% of the time or something like that, that it ends up back with its original family. So even if your cat ends up at a shelter and getting it like back with humans who care about it, it's unlikely to make its way back to you. So, yeah, I think that's a heartbreak that probably anyone who lives with a cat would want to avoid. But then I think, despite all these risks, I think there are some people who feel quite strongly that for the cat's well-being, they should be outside, despite all these potential negative impacts. But I mean, I've read a lot from like cat experts, like researchers into cats, veterinarians, all this kind of stuff, who seem to agree that it is fine for a cat to be indoors only, provided you provide the right environment for your cat. So there are some things that cats absolutely need. So like one of these things is vertical space. So even if you're in a small apartment, like we're just in a little two-bedroom apartment, and it's fine for our cat because cats, more so than horizontal space, which is what we as humans might think is more important, cats want a lot of vertical space. So they want to be able to climb, and they want to have perches where they can kind of survey their domain. So they want to be like the lions in The Lion King. And so everything that the light touches, this is my domain. Yeah, so it's important for you to have things that your cat can climb. So this is one reason why it's important to have a nice tall cat tree. And so, cause cats like to be able to be at the highest point in their environment to look around at things. So having one or two tall cat trees can be really good for your cat if you're keeping it inside, cause this lets them climb. And often they'll also have places to hide, which is another thing that cats, since they're a prey animal as well as a predator animal, to feel safe, they need to have, good places to hide where they can feel nice and secure. So yeah, having a cat tree or having little like tunnels or little enclosed spaces where your cat can safely go to when they're feeling scared is really important. Another thing is, having scratches. So that's something that when they go outside, cats will use trees and other things like that for. And so if you're keeping your cat indoors, just make sure you have a lot of scratching things around. So people might get upset about cats scratching furniture, but they tend to do that when there's no better options. So having scratching posts, we have these kind of like corrugated cardboard scratches that our cat loves, and they're about like I think $4 from Bunnings, and it lasts her several months. And so just having a few of those around your house that your or your home that your cat can find, and so that will help them keep their claws in good order and also help them get out nervous energy. It's good for their muscles. It's good for lots of reasons for cats. The other thing is having access to windows. So for an indoor, well, for any cat, windows are like their TV. They can look out on the world, and especially if you have that option, maybe getting a bird feeder or something near your window can be really good to draw birds, because cats love to sit in the window and watch birds. Our little cat, she likes to sit there and make little noises at us. Yeah, calling us over saying, hey, look, there's birds.
3: And their little tail flicks.
4: So it's entertainment for you. That becomes your TV, and the window is the cat's TV. But so you want to make sure, one, that your cat has access to the windowsill, so it's in a place where they can climb up to it. So whether that's putting like a cat tree next to it so that they can go from the cat tree to the window, or they can sit on the cat tree and see out the window, or like having something next to the window so that the cat can easily climb up to it. And then hopefully you'll have a windowsill which the cat can sit on. But if you don't, try and put something there. So there are little things you can get with like suction cups, which you can stick to the window and then it creates a little platform for the cat to sit on. But just making it easy for your cat to be able to sit near the window and see out and see the world is really important for cats. Any cat, but especially an indoor cat. Yeah, and in the same way, like, windows are cats' TVs, but there's also TV for cats. So there's plenty of videos on YouTube, if you search, like, videos for cats, that you can put on your TV, and cats will be transfixed by it, like, videos of, like, birds, squirrels, that kind of stuff. We often put it on, and then, like, Chechi, our cat, she likes it, but she doesn't love it, so she'll watch it for about 15 or 20 minutes before she gets bored.
3: Yeah, she doesn't get engrossed.
4: But she always, like, goes up to the TV and tries to catch the animal, and then we'll, like, look behind the TV to see where all the animals are hiding and get a bit confused because they're not behind the TV. yeah. And so I think the other thing, so that's all kind of, the other thing is litter boxes. So you should have at least one litter box per cat and make sure that the litter box stays clean. And then also don't put the cat's food and water near the litter box, because they don't really want to be, the same as humans, they don't want to be shitting where they eat. So yes, and those are the kind of the things that are generally agreed is very important for making sure a cat can have an enriching indoor space. Then the other thing that you should be doing is providing enrichment activities for your cat if it's indoors. So that will help it to exercise, help them to bond with you, help them to have fun, help them to get out their hunting instincts. So you can play with toys like wands, so like a little stick with a ribbon on the end or something like that. That's our cat's favorite.
3: Until recently,
4: her new favorite is balls of paper, crumpled balls of paper, which is a popular cat toy. So like throwing those and letting the cat chase it, laser pointers, you know, you can get like little toys that look like mice. You can get all kinds of things, and just making sure that you spend, you know, time each day playing with your cat. So I think, people have an idea that compared to dogs, cats are kind of the low effort. They don't need the human input to be happy. But especially if they're an indoor cat, but I think any cat, you should kind of think about like, oh, how long would I spend walking my dog each day, and kind of transfer that and be like, okay, so about like 20 to 30 minutes, and try and spend that much time playing with your cat each day. And that will help keep your cat like healthy physically and mentally, and like help them bond with you and just ensure that they're having a good life. I think the other thing in your home environment is just being wary of what plants you have. So especially if you're bringing a new cat in, because cats like to chomp plants, and there are lots of common house plants that are quite toxic to cats. So before you bring a cat into, or bring a plant together with a cat, or a cat together with a plant, just do a quick Google search and see if it's toxic to cats, and try and, if it is, remove it from the environment. We had to kind of redo our entire indoor space in terms of plants to accommodate our cat when we got her, because we had a lot of toxic plants and didn't want her to die.
3: Some cats really like chomping leaves, and so
4: yeah,
3: having some safe leaves for them to chomp
4: them. It's a good enrichment activity for them. It's good for their digestion. And you can get some that are particular plants that cats especially like. So there's like cat grass is one, and you can get a little planter of that, and your cat will love to like chomp on that and eat that. And that can also, if you get particular ones that cats are known to like, that can keep them away from your other plants. Although make sure those other plants aren't toxic for cats. Did you want to add anything?
3: Yeah, a couple other things I just came across to keep in mind if you have an indoor cat. You want to avoid overfeeding your cat. I think that is maybe one of the bigger risks of indoor cats is, diseases from being overfed. Just monitor, make sure you're giving them enough calories, but not too much. And you just want to monitor them the same way you would with any animal you're living with. So monitor them for boredom and loneliness or stress. And then, you know, you should be taking your cat to the vet about once a year, and it's still important for them to get their vaccinations, even if they're an indoor only cat. But yeah, you know, you can take them to a vet more often, you know, if any concerns arise. And maybe if you're thinking of getting a cat, you can ask at the shelter about a particular cat's temperament and think about whether they're going to be suitable for your environment. So are they probably a cat that's, going to be okay as a solo cat? Would they be better, adopted with a companion? Are they going to be okay as an indoor-only cat? Are they going to be okay with children if you've got children in the house? And then, yeah, did we quickly want to talk about safe outdoor access?
4: Yeah, of course.
3: Yeah.
4: So for those who either don't want their cat to be an indoor cat, or the cat seems to struggle with being an indoor cat. And obviously this varies on a cat-to-cat basis, and also I think by gender. So I've heard that female cats do much better as indoor cats, whereas male cats have a greater preference to roam. But there are some ways to give your cat outdoor time while keeping it safe from those risks we mentioned earlier, and also stopping it from maybe harming local wildlife. So if you're fortunate to have a yard or an outdoor area, you can get a catio, so that's like a little kind of like a cat run. So they're enclosure. Like little enclosed areas that you can set up outside for your cat.
3: Yeah,
4: so it can still like spend time outside and play outside without, you know, having unlimited freedom. You could also try leash training your cat. So I think I've seen a few people around when like the 3CR kind of studio. I one time saw a family taking their cat, and it was quite funny because the cat was just like lay down and slept on the ground, and they were trying to get to move and the cat was like no. So if you want to try leash training your cat, there's lots of information out there on the internet. So some things to keep in mind is you want a harness for your cat, so not a collar, so you don't want to have the leash attached to their neck. And you want to have a leash with like not a short one. It's not like walking a dog necessarily. You want it to have enough slack so that the cat can have freedom to explore, but you still have some ability to limit or control where the cat goes. And I think, as I said, we haven't tried that with our cat. She is scared of the outdoors, which works very well for us. But if you want to try that out, I think there's lots of information about that, and I think that's become quite a popular thing to do with cats, which is very nice. A house I used to live in, there was a woman in the like apartment block across from me, and in the afternoon, if I went out for a walk, I'd see her just like sitting in front of the building and have her cat on like in a harness with like a rope tied to it, and the cat would just be like exploring the garden, and she'd just be sitting there reading a book, which was very cute.
3: Nice.
4: Yeah. And I think, so those are like kind of responsible ways or ways you can keep your cats safe while letting them have some outdoor time, if that's something you're interested in or you think that is very important to your cat. And I just wanted to add as well that another benefit to having your cat only having supervised outdoor time and being, other than that, an indoor cat is that cats are very good at hiding when there's something wrong with them. So when they're sick or they're injured and things like that. And so if your cat is an indoor cat rather than roaming, you'll spend more time with your cat. You'll have a better idea of what its normal behavior is, and you'll be likelier to pick up on any of these signs. So it'll be easier for you to monitor your cat's health. So I think like another point in favor of like being interested in your cat's well-being is, yeah, keeping it indoors, and if it needs to have outdoor time, having that be kind of supervised and limited outdoor time. Yeah.
3: Yep. Nice. All right. We'll go to the next song. So this one is Everybody Wants to Be a Cat from the movie Aristocats.
5: Well, little lady, let me elucidate here. Everybody wants to be a cat, because a cat's the only cat who knows where it's at.
6: Tell me, everybody's picking up on that feline beat, 'cause everything else is obsolete.
7: A square with a horn makes you wish you weren't born
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2: Welcome back to Freedom of Species on 3CR Community Radio. You just heard Everybody Wants to Be a Cat from the Aristocats, and shout out to my sister Julia, who texted in and said, bang a song choice. And I thought I'd take the opportunity to also shout out, as well as Chechilia, our cat that we've mentioned a few times, the two other cats in our extended family, Thimble and Caramella. So yeah, they're the cats of my siblings and in-laws. So. Yeah.
3: Which not vegan cats like Chechi, so of course Chechi's the best cat, but hopefully maybe of aspiring vegans after this episode.
2: Maybe. So the last topic we're going to cover in this episode is adopting for cats, rescuing cats, and not supporting the breeding industry of cats. This is some information that I got from the Animal Justice Party policy on companion animals. So in Australia, about 50,000 healthy cats and 40,000 healthy dogs are killed every year. This comes to 264 animals every day being killed needlessly, who, you know, otherwise could have gone to a happy, loving home. So So people who are buying pets from breeders instead of from shelters, from rescues, I think it's just important to consider that, while you're purchasing this animal that's going to come into your home, there are thousands of animals, or hundreds at any point in time, who really need a home. So I think it's just really important to adopt and not shop for animals.
3: And Thimble, who you mentioned, who's the cat of your sister Julia's partner, he was due to be quote-unquote euthanized, I think, the day after, like, he was going to be a day after.
2: Very soon after.
3: He was adopted, so he was saved him from that fate.
2: Yeah.
3: Which is sad, because he is a sweetie. He's a sweet little bundle of joy.
2: Yeah. We know lots of rescue animals in our lives, so I think it's really nice to think about that they're in loving homes, and, you know, quite sad to think about just the alternative for them, and that is what hundreds of animals face every day that otherwise could have gone to a nice home.
3: And I think as well, I think sometimes people have this justification for getting an animal from a breeder. They want a particular kind of animal, or they want a kitten instead of an adult cat. And I just want to say, like, if you pay attention to shelters, everything will be available if you're patient. And especially, like, if your preference is to have a kitten, I know, like, compared to dogs, people aren't that crazy about, like, getting a specific breed of cat. But kittens are available to adopt from shelters quite frequently. So any kind of age, all the way from senior through to newborns, will be available to adopt. And so you'll have your pick, and it will be much cheaper. They'll have covered all the vaccinations. They'll de-sex the animal if it's the, you know, old enough to have that operation. And yeah, it's just a good way to support these animals as well and put them in loving homes and saving them from quite a cruel fate.
2: Yeah. So we adopted Chechi from Lost Dogs Home in North Melbourne. Did you want to say anything else about them?
3: Yeah. So they call the Lost Dogs Home, but they also do cats, mm-hmm. obviously. Mm-hmm. And that, yeah, that was a super easy process. So we just went on the day. You can go in, meet the cats. And
2: we came home with cat.
3: Chechi. Yeah, she just we loved her straight away. But I think they are quite popular there. So they're in North Melbourne. So they were kind of the closest one to us. And I think like it's great. They adopt out lots of animals. So they have like you can check on their website and they'll have all their animals up for adoption and then you can go in and meet them. And yeah, it was a very easy process. And now that's also Chechi's vet. So they run a vet clinic, which is not for profit. And that's where we take her for her checkups and everything.
2: Yeah. I thought I'd also mention, so I guess for people who, you know, think that getting the animal from a breeder is going to be the right choice for them and that, you know, they've done their research and that the breeder they've looked into is better than, you know, some of the more cruel industrial ones out there. A quote from Animal Justice Party, the companion animals policy page that I mentioned, is, regardless of the size of the breeding operation or the financial motives of the breeder, welfare concerns remain constant. Some of these relate to the poor living conditions in which mother dogs and cats are housed, the likelihood of genetic defects, especially in small and backyard operations, and the likelihood of harm caused by inexperienced breeders. Unfortunately, many who accidentally or deliberately breed their companions have little knowledge regarding the proper care of kittens or puppies and are not equipped to ensure that the offspring find a suitable loving home. This leaves unwanted kittens or puppies to be disposed of through other means, which I think we can understand is a euphemism for, if not just kind of letting them out on the streets, killing them. Yeah, so I think it's just important to understand that even if you get an animal from a breeder who you think, you know, from what you saw, you know, is a happy animal, there's just a lot going on in the background that you're financially supporting by buying animals from breeders. And yeah, as vegans, we have issues with commodifying animals and, you know.
3: Yeah, I think like when you commodify the animal, so essentially put a dollar value on it, turn it into a business, even if certain individual businesses like may treat the animals well, generally the commodification of animals will lead to exploitation and cruelty because people are looking to make as much profit as possible from those animals, and so they'll have a vested interest in maximizing profit instead of maximizing the welfare of the animals. And so I think participating in that system is just kind of perpetuating the kind of cruelty and the othering of animals by making them victims of exploitation.
2: Yeah, definitely. So in the last few minutes, I thought I'll just return briefly to this issue of outdoor cat populations. We don't have time to really go into it, but I thought I'd just give some very high-level information. So I recommend to previous Freedom of Species episodes. One is called The War on Wild Cats in Australia, and the other one is Managing Urban/Peri-Urban Cat Populations Humanely. So these cover the kind of issue of outdoor cats. I think my view generally is that even if cats are damaging to the environment and to native species, I'm against killing cats for this reason. If you listen to those episodes and other resources out there, it doesn't work. It leads to a cycle of killing, which is very expensive. It leads to mental health issues in the staff who have to kill healthy animals, healthy cats en masse.
3: Yeah.
2: And it's cruel to the cats who, it's not their fault that they've been introduced to this environment. I'm also not really convinced by mandatory containment laws that say that you need to keep your cat indoors. So even though obviously from this episode we advocate for keeping your cat indoors, I think it's important to keep in mind that, you know, in my opinion, these laws, they can kind of justify vigilantes to enact cruelty on cats.
3: Yeah, it kind so of the kinds incites of people who trap and kill cats.
2: It kind of incites hate and violence on cats. It, you know, it might disproportionately penalize lower socioeconomic, lower income and migrant families, people who are kind of just feeding semi-owning cats that they see around the neighborhood and that they care for, but they don't really have the resources to take in as a fully indoor cat. So yeah, I think it's just important to, you know, I think it's good to keep your cat indoors if you can, but I don't think that's really an excuse to vilify, cats if you see them out on the street, definitely not. And even, you know, think about if there are families who aren't keeping their cats indoors, I don't think it's really fair to be vilifying them. Something that does seem to be something that's considered the gold standard really for controlling cat populations is called trap, neuter, vaccinate, return. And so this is where you trap the cat and then a vet will de-sex them, vaccinate them, you know, deworm, flea control, all of that. They might adopt them out if possible, but if they can't be adopted and if they're healthy, they'll be returned to the spot where they were found. But, you know, they're de-sexed, so they're
3: not breeding.
2: They're not going to continue breeding. So this is widely considered to be humane and effective. It's illegal or a grey area under Australian laws because returning a cat to where it was found can be considered abandonment. So I encourage people to support any legislation changes, or, you know, even advocate for trap, neuter, return policies. Because I think as people who care about cats and at the same time care about our native environments, other animal species, I think this is really the best approach for all animals. So we'll wrap up there. Thanks, we'll Hayden.
3: Just, put in the show notes. Maybe like the brands of vegan food, if you're interested, the links to some of the studies about and like resources about vegan pets and how it's healthy to be a vegan cat. And also maybe some information about dental hygiene for cats and brushing your cat's teeth.
2: Yeah. We'll put plenty of info in the show notes. Something we didn't cover is the environmental impact of animal based pet food. It's not negligible. It's not just byproducts from humans eating meat. So I'll put some information in there. But feel free to
3: The show notes is 500 hours of fun.
2: Yeah, exactly. Yeah, this is only 40 minutes of us talking, and you've got plenty to read up on afterwards.
3: Yeah.
2: So this final song is called Jellicle Songs for Jellicle Cats from the musical Cats. This is a favorite in our house.
3: Bloody slays it at karaoke whenever she does
2: it. Yeah, I've been known to a couple times. So thanks so much for joining, Hayden, and thanks for listening, everyone. Stay tuned for Rotations, which I will actually be hosting and playing songs with killer saxophone solos for the next hour. So this is Jellicle Songs for Jellicle Cats.
3: Because Jellicles can and Jellicles do.

Hello and welcome to Rotations. My name is Lottie. I'm a co-host of Freedom of Species, which you just heard in the previous hour. Freedom of Species is on every Sunday, 1 to 2. Today, I'm playing songs with banger saxophone solos. That's the theme of today's hour of music. You just heard the first minute of Baker Street by Jerry Rafferty. And next, I'll be playing Jason by The Midnight. Enjoy.

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Welcome back to Rotations. You've been listening to songs that have killer saxophone solos. My name is Lottie, hosting today. The songs that you've heard so far are Jason by The Midnight, Sweet Virginia by The Rolling Stones, Get Out of My Dreams, Get Into My Car by Billy Ocean, and Born to Run by Bruce Springsteen. Just thought I'd shout out my friends Callum and Louisa, who I used to play saxophone and clarinet with back in high school. Listening to these songs with their great saxophone solos makes me think of those times a lot. Next, you'll be hearing Waiting for a Star to Fall by Boy Meets Girl. This is Rotations.

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2: 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This is an hour of music, that songs that have killer saxophone solos. I'm your host, Lottie. I'm a regular Freedom of Species co-host. The last few songs you heard there were Waiting for a Star to Fall by Boy Meets Girl, The Edge of Glory by Lady Gaga, Never Tear Us Apart by INXS, and Last Friday Night, TGIF by Katy Perry. The next one you'll be hearing is Midnight City by M83.

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1: Welcome back to Rotations. I'm your host today, Lottie. You previously heard Midnight City by M83, Moving On Up by M People, and Rip This Joint by The Rolling Stones. Thanks for listening in today to this hour of music, songs that have saxophone solos. Stay tuned for Queering the Air next up. And this final song you'll be listening to is The Best by Tina Turner.

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0: Welcome to Queer History's Queer Futures, an audio journey into past, present and future stories of our LGBTIQA plus communities in Marybeck. Marybeck acknowledges the Wurundjeri Wurrung people as the traditional custodians of the lands and waterways in the area now known as Marybeck. We pay respect to Wurundjeri elders past and present, as well as to all First Nations communities who significantly contribute to the life of the area. Some episodes of this series contain confronting or distressing content. Please check the notes of the episode for details.
1: On this episode of Queer History's Queer Futures, we hear from Wurundjeri elder Annette Shibarris about coming out as a gay Aboriginal woman in the 1960s and 70s, and in conversation with her daughter, Julia Adam Shibarris, about their more recent experiences as a rainbow family.
2: I'd like to welcome everybody onto Wurundjeri country, and any country that this is on that isn't Wurundjeri, I acknowledge their countries, their people, past and present. Wurrumjeeka. My name's Annette. I'm a Wurundjeri elder and I'm a proud out there gay woman. I think I was born gay, you know. When I was little, I went to a Catholic school. And when we played kiss chasey, I don't know why, but I always wanted to run after the girls and kiss them. And the nuns used to get pretty upset and hit me over the head with the Bible, but didn't stop me. And that was back in the early 60s. Being gay in the 60s and the 70s, and God forbid that I wasn't born in the 50s, but being gay in the early days was pretty horrific. People who are gay today don't know what us old dykes went through in those days. You know, it was pretty scary. Like, a lot of men thought if they raped you that it would be okay and they could show you what a good man was and you'd be all right after that. And if you were a guy, it was really sad. They could bash you. And if they bashed a guy and accidentally killed him, it wasn't considered murder and no one really ever did much about it. Anyway, I've got my daughter here today and she'd like to talk a little bit about how it is growing up with a gay mum. We had Julia back in the time when gay women weren't allowed to have children. It was right on the cusp of breaking edge of gay people getting the rights to have children through IVF. And she's always been beside me and helped. And she's also got a lot of gay friends, which I'm really excited about. Her biological mother and my partner died 14 years ago, so it's just been me and the kids since then, and that's all I've really needed is the kids. But Julia, introduce yourself.
3: My name's Julia. I'm Annette's daughter. Back in when I was in school, the 2010s, I went to a Baptist primary school. It was definitely lacking in representation of LGBTQ plus voices. So having gay parents was pretty radical, I think. And even though I don't identify within that community myself, I think I was a lot of people's first introduction to the LGBTQ plus community. A lot of people would just assume about me that because your parents are gay, that you're gay, or a lot of people didn't want to be my friend. I kind of got a lot of shit from teachers because of their prejudice. I mean, it was like religious school, so they do have their biases. I had one instance where someone said, oh, I can't come hang out with you because your mom's gay and my mom thinks she's going to hit on her. So I told my mom that and she said, well, she's got to be attractive for me to want to hit on her. Yeah, back in the 2010s, even then, having gay parents was pretty different. And I mean, yeah, I did grow up going to like pride rallies and all that as well. But I saw this video the other day of this person complaining about like drag queen story times and stuff like that in public libraries, asking kids their pronouns. Like, what really annoys me about the whole pronouns thing is I do linguistics. Pronouns is grammar. And people who are like, oh, I don't have pronouns. Well, you do, because that's like fundamental grammar. And teaching kids about diversity when it comes to specifically LGBTQ plus people and families and stuff. And they're like, oh, well, I don't want my kids to like get messed up, and I don't want my kids to get that in their head that they're gay when they're not. I'm like, well, first of all, who are you to assume whether they're gay or not? But like my mom said, she knew that she was born gay. People are born gay. I mean, you grew up with no gay influence. You grew up in the 60s, 70s, when it wasn't very public and it wasn't, she had no influence, but she turned out gay. I had all the gay influence I could ever imagine, and I turned out straight. That video and complaining about drag queen story times and the introduction to teaching kids about gay culture in primary school, which I think is a great thing, because that's something that I think I really needed in primary school. No one knew what being gay was, and I'd have to try and explain to people that, no, she's not my stepmom. No, she's not like just this random woman that I live with. She didn't adopt me. Like, she's my mom. And people just didn't understand that. So I think it's really important to educate kids, regardless of what their family dynamic may be. Like, kids are curious. They're going to like find stuff anyway, regardless of whether or not you shelter them. If you deny your kids the right to learn about LGBTQ plus culture and history and what it means to be gay and rainbow families and all that, kids are going to find that out anyway, regardless of whether or not you want them to. So why not like have that in schools and make it accessible to everyone? Even when I went to high school, I think a lot of the time I was people's introduction to like the community. I took a lot of shit because of it, but like I was never ashamed of it. It like definitely got better like in high school, but primary school people just didn't know. I know that they're doing better now. I've heard like that they have more stuff in place to teach people about how families come in all different shapes and sizes, but back in 2010s they didn't have that. A lot of people just didn't know what having gay parents was, or like what being gay was.
2: I'm pretty proud of both my children, Julia and Joey, because no matter how hard it ever got.
3: I know that they're doing better now. I've heard like that they have more stuff in place to teach people about how families come in all different shapes and sizes, but back in 2010s they didn't have that. A lot of people just didn't know what having gay parents was, or like what being gay was.

As a gay woman, I'm pretty lucky with my children, and they did do it pretty hard. And I should have known better than to send them to the Geelong Baptist College, but I was told it was the best academic school to send your kids to. I didn't realise the discrimination and the hardships they would have. But like I said, they never ever denied who I was, and if people didn't understand, well, they really didn't give a shit. They're good kids. But being a black woman in the Aboriginal world is sometimes really hard. I do believe that a lot of black men have had too many white misogynists men speaking to them and not recognising women's rights. And my whole life is been fighting for women's rights, for gay women's rights. Like, these days I talk to a lot of kids and they're so worried about those pronouns. The first time I ever seen them, I had a heart attack as a gay woman, but then I got around them. My daughter's sitting there laughing at me, Julia. But they don't realise how hard it was in the old days. And it was very, very scary. Like, I used to go out for a lady, I won't say her name because she'll kill me, but this was back in the late 70s. And it was still pretty rough there being gay, and everybody kept saying, we know yous are together, come on, tell us. And then when we told them, they said, oh, my God, Father, we should have never told them because it wasn't easy, it wasn't good. And a lot of people too were, you know, if you were gay, they'd send you off to a conversion therapy, which is, you know, come on, you know. Like, the thing is, you know what, when you love someone, it's okay. But when you hate someone, that's bad. And that should be the contrast people are looking at. Back then, you'll send a man off to war to kill a man and give him a medal. Yet if he wants to come home and love him, back then they used to lock you up in jail. But it was legal for women to be gay. So technically it's always been legal for women, but they got you on prostitution back then. If you got up for being with a woman, they'd book you on prostitution. But if you're a gay man, they could lock you up for it. And when you go out and you talk to people who are still fighting for gay rights, they just don't realise how bad it was back then. And when I talk about gay rights, a lot of times I refer it to Aboriginal rights because it's the same sort of level of dehumanisation and of disrespect and all the rest of it. Because back then too, they could lock up a black fella for just being black. They didn't have a reason for that. You know, stolen children, you know. A lot of people go on about Aboriginal stolen children and it's really bad. How Aboriginal people are treated is like women were treated. Women didn't have the vote. Aboriginal people didn't have the vote. Women weren't recognised as human beings. Aboriginals weren't recognised as human beings. We were on the Flora and Fauna Act in 1967. And when I was at school, prior to Gough Whitlam in the 70s, any woman who had a child out of wedlock, Aboriginal or not, if they didn't have a partner or parents who were willing to support them, their child was taken. It's just sad that, you know, we Aboriginal women say, you took our children, we want them back, we want to find them. But the day white women say that, then that's the day I think we've achieved a big goal. And I remember in the old days too, women weren't allowed to drink in the bar. They had to go in the lounge. Aboriginal people weren't allowed to drink in pubs. They had to go to a little window at the back. So the atrocities that were portrayed on Aboriginal people were also portrayed on women. Becoming a gay mother was my partner's idea, but, you know, and I was pretty scared at the time. And Kathy said, let's have kids. And I said, oh, golly gosh. I said, how are we going to do that? I knew an Aboriginal family down the road and one of the young girls had a baby. And I said to Kathy, I said, look, you know there's a baby we can have because no one wants it. She said, no. She said, I want to have my own. I said, oh, okay then. And then I said, well, how are we going to do that? She said, IVF. I said, Kathy, it's illegal for gay women. She said, it's right, babe. I got it under control. And she did. And she ticked all the boxes wrong and we lied and we actually got into the IVF and we were in the IVF for 6 years.
eventually they realised there was something wrong with her conceiving.

0: So did this other thing. We actually had 8 children there, and I don't know what you call that. What's that? Quadruple. So we had that many children at once, and they put them in a little dish, and God love them, they all grew. What we said was, look, put them on ice. So they started off as drug addicts. No, not really. They were just frozen, and we had one at a time, and only 2 actually.
1: Oh, 2
0: at a time.
1: We ate our twins in the womb.
0: Oh, I just told you that story. I told my daughter when she was little that we put 2 in at a time and that she ate the other one. That's why she was so smart. She had the brains of 2 people. But I actually don't know what happened to the other fetus, whether she did eat it. But I did hear at one stage that was practical, yeah. And the same with my son Joey. I was very lucky I had 1 of each. Anyway, when Julia was born, I panicked because I was still partying at 40 years of age, going to pubs with bands and all that and charging on. And then we had the baby and my whole life changed. I went from an office worker to setting up an Aboriginal archaeological business and being the first Aboriginal gay woman to do one. I went back to uni and got a bit of paper, and I turned from a hippie into a serious businesswoman so I could provide for my children. But when I started off in this, it was about 1984. I went to school to learn to be a site officer for 3 years and got a diploma in archaeology. When I first started in archaeology for the government, there was 34 men cultural officers. I don't think there's any cultural women. And there was 5 site officers, and site officers were a little bit different to cultural officers. We were trained in the position. But a lot of men back then thought that, you know, cultural heritage was women's business. But what they don't realise is it's not only women's business, but it's also men's business. And the most important part about it is the men and women working together with the children for a future. But when I first started out, there was no women, let alone gay women, in the position. So it was a real man-dominated field, and to be recognised and heard, it was a pretty big fight at first, but I won the fight and the boys accepted me. And then soon after, a lot of women followed in the field. And then, like I said, when Julia was born, I left the government straight away because, you know, it was never enough money for what I wanted to do with the children, and I wanted to buy my own home and everything. Because, you know, every person who's got a family's dream is to own their own home to give security to their children. So I started off the business and it was going all right. And then the government changed the rules from the site officer program to having to have a degree. And I said to them, I wanted to go to La Trobe and get my degree. And they said, no, go and get your degree from Deakin. We need more women, Aboriginal, to do the Aboriginal course. So stupid me listened and didn't go to La Trobe, went there and got a degree in environmental sciences, only to realise in 2018 they changed the bloody rules again. And now, you know, I've been doing this job since, you know, since 84 to 2018, and now they want me to go back and get honours in archaeology. And I think it's bullshit, because half the people who come out of uni, I trained up how to do complex assessments. It gets really frustrating being black and being gay and trying to work in with the government. What is the government flavour one day if it changes the next day? As an Aboriginal person, your rights, your sovereignty and your self-determination is taken out with one sweep. So then when my partner died, I had to catch my breath for a little while, and before I could catch my breath, my mother got sick. So not only did I bring up 2 young children, 3 and 5, I looked after my mother, who had industrial disease from working in factories, who had emphysema. So the children were really good, especially Joey. He really helped looking after my mum when she needed her oxygen, he'd run down the kitchen and he'd get her oxygen and run it back to her. When she wanted water, he'd, little fellow, he was only five, skinny thing, ran to the kitchen and got the water and took it back to her. You know, I reckon there's nothing better in a rainbow family than having children in a rainbow family. They're more loyal than dogs. And they are very beautiful. Anyway, from there, when Mum passed away, I went back into full swing. And today I think I'm still the only Aboriginal gay woman with an archaeological company. We're competing with 86 other white companies. But I also have just been nominated for an honorary position in the National Australian Heritage Trust. I sit on the Wurundjeri board as a treasurer. I'm co-chair on the City of Yarra. I sit on the Footscray Arts Committee. I also a co-chair of the Land Justice Group, which represents 80% of the traditional owner groups in Victoria. And that's a pretty big role to have. And originally we were part of Native Title, and we were very instrumental in getting the Traditional Owners Settlement Act through in Parliament, which is an alternative to Native Title. But I've done a lot of work with Aboriginal rights, gay rights, and general criminal law. I also sit in the courts as a respected elder. And I'm not sure, but I think I could be the only gay elder sitting in the Koorie courts as well. I could be wrong, but, you know, I've always sort of been the first one there in the front line. I live a very stressful life, but if young Aboriginal women or men want to get into cultural heritage, remember one thing, cultural heritage to Aboriginal people is the way we live, it's the way we interact. What this field really is Aboriginal archaeology, and it's something you really have to learn from a book. It's pre-contact material and places. It's like going over to Egypt and getting some young people from Egypt and asking them to explain the pyramids. Well, you know, it's an archaeological feature that has to be explained by archaeologists. If people want to get into cultural heritage, I think it's great, but right now, the opportunities and the employment that once was is no longer going to be. And the biggest problem is that there's a lot of white people around and they're telling us what's best for us, and that's why we're in trouble. And the things I get a little bit angry with these days was, once as Aboriginal people we got our rights back and we were supposed to be equal, now the men are taking on that misogynist role and making us Aboriginal women as second-class people. And being gay, geez, you don't even get out the gate. It's really hard, it's really horrible. And, you know, like sometimes I just get so angry. But when the kids are in trouble, I'm the only one there to help them. Through being in the Koorie courts, I help a lot of kids from being incarcerated. If the kids have got out of jail and they need a break, I'll give them a job within my company. And if they muck up and go back to jail and they come out again and they try again, I've got a revolving door policy. I don't care how many times it takes. It takes what it takes. When the kids have got a future, that's the day I'll be happy. But until then, I suppose we have to go on and keep fighting for the rights of people.
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2: 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Marybeck acknowledges the Wurundjeri Wurrung people as the traditional custodians of the lands and waterways in the area now known as Marybeck. We pay respect to Wurundjeri elders past and present, as well as to all First Nations communities who significantly contribute to the life of the area. Some episodes of this series contain confronting or distressing content. Please check the notes of the episode for details.
3: On this episode of Queer Histories, Queer Futures, we hear from Richard Watts about volunteering at Barricade Books Anarchist Info Shop on Sydney Road in the mid-90s and his queer punk zine Burning Times. We also hear from Lee Millward, who volunteered at Barricade in the 2000s.
4: My name's Richard Watts. I'm a writer, an arts journalist, a volunteer broadcaster, and one of the weird places I found myself in my late 20s was that I was too punk for gay clubs, to the point where I literally turned up to a gay club in the city once. I had a mohawk and a studded leather jacket, kind of a bit of a cliche. And the bouncer literally said, "People with haircuts like yours cause trouble." And I was like, "Do I have to pash another boy so that you let me in?" So I was too punk for gay clubs, but I was too gay for the punk subculture as well, was kind of how I felt. And it was weird because I'd go to gigs at the Art House or at the Pink Palace, the Squat or whatever, and occasionally a drunk straight boy would go, "I've always wondered what it's like to kiss another guy." And after a while I was like, "I don't want to be your experiment. Sure, we can pash," and you go, "Oh, okay, it's not for me. It's great, but I'm feeling a bit like a guinea pig." I was really conscious of this double outsider status in the two different subcultures I was a part of. Coincidentally, I was in, might have been Missing Link or somewhere like that in the city, and I found a queer punk zine from the States, and it introduced me to this subcultural movement in the US called Homocore, which, as I discovered afterwards, when the founders of Homocore launched their first issue of their zine, Homocore, Homocore didn't exist. They created a movement by pretending it already existed, and slowly this actual real subculture of out queer punk bands and lesbian bands, bands like Pansy Division and Tribe 8, started to coalesce. And so I discovered these zines and I discovered this subculture, and I'd been thinking about doing a zine for a while. A friend, Nick, and I had a friendly kind of rivalry. We were both freelance writers and playing role-playing games. And he was like, "Oh, I think I might do a zine." And I went, "Well, I'm going to do a zine as well then, and I'm going to get it out before yours," which is just silly in retrospect. But the idea of creating a queer punk zine, I suddenly thought, there's got to be more than just me out there. And so in February 1995, the very first issue of the Burning Times, my fanzine, was produced. I called it the Burning Times after the times when they used to burn witches, and witches were burnt on bundles of faggots, faggots being a collection of sticks tied together. And I went, "Yeah, that's my title. I'll do a zine." I'd never made a zine before. I had no real idea what to put in zines, but I was writing a little bit of poetry, so I put in some of my own queer performance poetry. The US queercore band Pansy Division were touring, and I managed to get an interview with them for the first issue. I can still remember doing the interview in my lounge room in Clifton Hill, old school landline, with me holding up a tape recorder to the phone to try to record the conversation at the other end. Classic cut and paste in your bedroom, and photocopied it and took it into places like Hares and Hyenas and a couple of other shops, some of the record stores in the city. And it very quickly started, like, I would get phone calls saying, the 10 copies you bought in 2 weeks ago have all sold. Can we have some more? And that's how I discovered Barricade Books as well, because I was looking for additional places to stock the zine. All up, I produced issues 1, 2, 3 of The Burning Times in 1995, issue 3.5. Why I called it 3.5, I don't know, but that came out for Midsummer in 96, which was the year that there was the Midsummer Street Party in Brunswick Street in Fitzroy. And so in subsequent issues, I started to interview Melbourne bands, like the one lesbian member of a Melbourne band, or turns out there's an entire lesbian band out there, the one gay guy in a punk band whose bandmates were apparently became quite uncomfortable with him being openly gay on stage. I went to see them at a gig and he was like, I'm a poof, these guys aren't. And then they'd launch into a song. And there was also information around safe sex. There were reviews of other zines. There were music reviews, because I'd start to get bands from the UK sending me their 7-inches or their cassettes. There was a lot of politics. I cut out an image from a gay porn mag of an erection and just pasted the words, is this all you need to get into a gay bar, referencing the door policy of a notorious Melbourne gay venue that to this day does not like letting women inside its venue. It was pretty in your face. It was very raw, because it was just your classic cut and paste style. Pages were laid out looking like ransom notes, for example, because you just try to create something that looks rough and ready, because that rough and ready look conveys the passion that you have for an idea or a project. And issues quickly started taking on themes. So the second issue had the theme of coming out. The third issue had the theme of sex and romance. Issue 3.5, which was the Midsummer special, I don't think it really had a theme, but the cover does say, fuck your safe gay lifestyle, accompanied by illustrations from the Midsummer program guide and queer magazine. So I'd sample stuff from ads saying, sculpt those lovely legs, chests and buns with Andre, priced to fit every pocket. Because that notion of the commodification of gay culture was one of the things that was really pissing me off in the early 90s, the late 80s and the early 90s, and one of the reasons behind the zine, because the gay movement had been incredibly radical when it began, and it very quickly became commercialized, accessorized. You didn't go into a bar without the right haircut, the right clothes, the right fashion labels. If you didn't like the body you had, you could basically buy a new one by going to the gym. So that commodification of gay meant that I embraced the word queer at a time when it was still being considered by some people as a slur. And now we've come 30 years later and TERFs have gone, oh, you can't say queer, queer's a slur. It's like, where have you been for the last 30 years? I was volunteering for the Melbourne Gay and Lesbian Film and Video Festival at a time when it became the Melbourne Queer Film Festival. And they got letters saying, we are never coming to the festival again while you have the word queer in the title, because queer is the word we were bullied with as children. It means other and outcast. And I was like, no, queer is the spaces in between gay, lesbian, bisexual, transgender. It's not just an umbrella term in the sense it's used today. It's a term to be embraced by outcasts who don't fit into preconceived gaps, and it's a word to be thrown back into the faces of people who go, "You're fucking queer." And I like, "Yeah, I am queer and I fuck a lot. I bet I get a lot more sex than you do, you loser." When you take ownership of a slur or a word that somebody thinks is going to be a slur, depowers them so beautifully and effectively, and they get really frustrated and usually just fuck off. And so the Burning Times, as I said, the zine only lasted for a couple of years, but it introduced me to people who are still friends today. It connected me with broader networks, introduced me to bands. As with other zines and zine makers, they write to you and send you a copy of their zine, which you review so other people learn about it. You send them your zine. Was suddenly I'm going to my post office box, which I only got because it was like, well, I'm getting so much mail, I need a post office box now to make sure zines don't go missing. This global network of queer zine makers. And it's that fascinating thing that until you start doing something creatively, you don't realize just how many other people out there are feeling the same. And so I was getting letters from queer teenagers in the outer suburbs of Sydney going, "Oh, fuck, I thought I was the only person who liked punk and rock and indie bands and was also queer. This is amazing." Shout out to my friend Chris, whose zine, Coughing Up Lego Men, was a fantastic zine. He now lives up in Lismore. I love him dearly, and I wouldn't have met him if it wasn't for my zine and him sending a copy of his zine, and we stayed in touch, and we even shared a house together at one stage up in Mullumbimby. We're still friends to this day, and it's because of our shared love of bands and zines and independent culture. And so the Burning Times, it was a passion project that eventually burnt out because I think I burnt out. There are copies of it at the Australian Queer Archives. There are copies of it, I'm fairly certain, at the State Library of Victoria. And I think I may even have sent some copies to the National Library in Canberra as well. But it was never digitized. I kept meaning to get around to doing that. But when I'm about to die, I'll donate the original copies to the archives. Every now and again, I think about doing a best of, but then I also just think, I'm not a big fan of nostalgia. I'd much rather young, angry queer kids today make their own zines and people go out and buy those and read those and swap those and get inspired to make their own zines. My zine can stay in the past where it belongs. It's important not to forget the past because otherwise you just end up recreating the same things over and over and over again. So I'm happy with what it was and I'm happy to leave it where it was. And it's a period of my life that I look back on enormously fondly. So I got involved with Barricade Books probably mid to late 95. Now, Barricade opened its doors 115 Sydney Road, Brunswick, on February the 4th, 1995. And as I said, I was looking for an outlet, a stockist for my zine, The Burning Times. And I walked in and one of the first things I saw was this fantastic black and white graphic poster with one of the famous quotes from the so-called father of anarchism, Pierre-Joseph Proudhon, on it. "Whoever lays his hand on me to govern me is a usurper and tyrant, and I declare him my enemy." And I saw that poster and I immediately bought it and took it home and put it on my wall. And simultaneously, I went, "I want to start volunteering at this bookshop." I was on the dole. I was smoking a lot of weed. It was a good reason to get out of the house and not sit at home and be stoned and paranoid. And it felt like something valuable and worthwhile to do. And it wasn't the first time I'd volunteered somewhere, but it was definitely around the time when I really seriously started to be conscious of just the significance of volunteering, how important it is to have volunteers to keep organizations running, to do jobs that can't be paid or that there isn't a budget to pay for, or just because the organizations don't believe in capitalist structures. And so you become part of a collective, and by volunteering, you then get an active say in what the future of the organization might be. So I think I did one shift a week for 3 hours, 4 hours a week at Barricade in Sydney Road. The first times I went there, the windows had not been smashed by the fash, but my strongest memories are of the shop being literally almost barricaded up because the fash were regularly smashing the glass windows in the front of the shop, and there being those big temporary, in inverted commas, basically metal folders over the windows. So it made the shop look possibly scarier than it needed to, but it was obviously necessary because the glass got smashed on a regular basis. Yeah, so I volunteered there for probably about a year and a half. It was a great space. I still own a couple of the books I'd bought from Barricade at the time. Just books explaining and articulating what anarchism is, for example. To this day, when I see a news broadcast saying, it's anarchy on the streets of such and such, I'm like, no, that's chaos. There's a difference between chaos and anarchy. Anarchism is a political philosophy. Anarchy is about working collectively without the need for hierarchic government and hierarchic structures. Can someone please teach these television presenters what anarchism is? And so volunteering at Barricade was a significant part of my life, including I performed some of my spoken word. I think I read a short story, actually, at a Barricade fundraiser at a pub on Sydney Road. Christos Tsolkas was reading at the same fundraiser, and because I read a short story in which I'd picked up a guy in a park, we'd had sex, and then he burst into tears in my arms afterwards, which was based on two or three separate real life events that I meshed together, the joy of fiction, but it was a bit explicit. And Christos, hearing my piece, went, right, I'm not going to read the piece I was going to read. I'm going to read something brand new. And he read what eventually became a monologue in the play Who's Afraid of the Working Class, which was written from the perspective of a young working class Greek guy who had a sexual fantasy about fucking Jeff Kennett. Not because he found Jeff Kennett attractive, but because Jeff Kennett represented power. And this was a monologue from the perspective of a young, queer Greek guy who had no power in his own life and desired power, and so saw Jeff Kennett as a desirable object, someone to fuck and fantasize about. And I remember thinking, this is a really full-on piece, and I bloody love it. And a couple of years later, it was staged as a play at Trades Hall, Who's Afraid of the Working Class, with Christos, Patricia Cornelius, and a few other writers, a really landmark, significant piece of Melbourne theatre, staged by Melbourne Workers Theatre. It's an incredible piece of writing. Got turned into the film Blessed by Anna Kokkinos. I don't think the film is anywhere near as good as the play itself, to the point where I think she actually neuters or waters down some of the characters. But it was a kind of a fascinating night. It was lovely to be part of a fundraiser for Barricade. And the classic thing, of course, is that most of the people who were donating time at the fundraiser or buying tickets to attend the fundraiser, etc., were probably, most of them were associated with Barricade anyway. They were members, there were expat members of the Spanish community who'd come to Australia after the Civil War, for example, as well. It's like going to a gig. The people you see at your friends' gigs are from other bands who are turning up to support bands. The Barricade Books fundraiser felt a bit the same. It's like, we need to reach a slightly wider audience. How do we do that? Then, of course, the internet came along and we thought that was going to be the solution to reaching a wider audience. Instead, it was the solution to driving the world mad.

0: My name is Lee. I was involved with Byte, which was a publication in the early 2000s, and I got involved in Barricade when it was on Sydney Road, but definitely at the end of its life on Sydney Road. I was involved when it moved from Sydney Road to Irene Warehouse. I was very tangentially involved, but I was more involved in the ASF, the Anarcho-Syndicalist Federation, and the Melbourne Anarchist Club. So my memories of Barricade, I remember the first time I walked in, you know, very interested in anarchism. First time I walked in, I found that it wasn't the most friendly place. You know, there was like a grumpy person, decided to be a bit confrontational, like the second I walked in, you know, like, what are you in here for? And blah, blah, blah. But that didn't dissuade me, you know. And the reason why I got interested in the first place was because of S11. You know, I'd had some associations with anarchist stuff before then, but seeing how well things had been organized through S11, I was very impressed. And so seeing that work and seeing it work successfully was a big influence on me. My experience with Barricade was overwhelmingly positive as a queer person. Always felt welcomed. There was always lots of queer people involved. Definitely seemed disproportionate to the general population of queer people. You know, I would say like maybe 50%, you know, were like visibly queer people involved. And, you know, same experience with the Melbourne Anarchist Club. You know, at one stage it was like everybody bar one was like very explicitly queer. And, you know, those numbers chop and change over time. You know, people leave, people join. I never had any major issues in the anarchist scene at all. You know, the couple of times there were issues, I think we kind of had the opposite problem where everybody fell over themselves to be seen as doing something about homophobia, you know, and so sometimes the responses got a bit disproportionate, I think. So it was great, you know. Definitely, I didn't see any contradiction between queer activism and being an anarchist. It was the same thing. Irene was very happening, you know, at that time. Lots of parties there, lots of really interesting things going on there. And yeah, the big idea was to move to Irene because the rent was going up on Sydney Road and the place was just getting a bit of a shit sty. So I think people were wanting a fresh start. But yeah, it just things did not work at all at Irene. You know, in hindsight, of course, it's obvious, but there was essentially zero foot traffic, which was, you know, a lot of how it worked. And just that model, I think, was suitable for a pre-internet age, you know, that idea of an info shop face-to-face, you know, worked very well pre-internet. And there was also a catalog book ordering service called Anares Books. And sort of between those two things, I just think that model stopped working. You know, you could get those texts off the internet. You know, can you believe it? And so the audience became like increasingly niche. So we had to have somebody who specifically wanted to go to this place that was completely out of the way to buy a book. And that was just constantly shrinking. And to make people aware of that, that even existed, was also just, I think, a bridge too far. So I think we just languished in Irene for, it wasn't that long, like maybe a year. And then it was packed up and it was actually at my house for a long time, just in boxes. And then the Melbourne Anarchist Club moved from Union Street in Brunswick to St. George's Road. And so the stock from Barricade and the stock from Anares all went into one and all went to Mac on St. George's Road.
1: And that was Richard Watts and Lee Millwood talking about volunteering at Barricade Books, Anarchist Info Shop, in the mid-90s to the 2000s, and also about Rich's queer punk scene, Burning Times. 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
1: Welcome to Queer History's Queer Futures, an audio journey into past, present and future stories of our LGBTIQA+ communities in Marybeck. Marybeck acknowledges the Wurundjeri Wurrung people as the traditional custodians of the lands and waterways in the area now known as Marybeck. We pay respect to Wurundjeri elders past and present, as well as to all First Nations communities who significantly contribute to the life of the area. Some episodes of this series contain confronting or distressing content. Please check the notes of the episode for details. On this episode of Queer History's Queer Futures, our guest is Richard Watts, talking about Beats and Queer Nation.
2: So, Queer Nation was a group I helped establish in Melbourne in April 1991. I'd grown up in a left-wing, in a politically left-wing household, and working at the Victorian AIDS Council Gay Men's Health Centre, I think that radicalised me further because I was watching ACT UP campaigns unfolding before my eyes. I was reading reports of bashings at Beats. We were pissed off. We were angry. And we held a series of protests against anti-gay violence, including violence at Beats. There was a specific event, a gay man who was murdered at Clifton Park in Brunswick. And we organised a rally there. And rather than a rally, it was a vigil to protest the murder of a man in the park on the 7th of October, 1991. I've got a copy of a clipping from The Age on Monday, the 21st of October, 1991 in front of me with the headline, "Activists Angry at Handling of Gay Murder Case." According to this article, about 20 members of Queer Nation gathered at Clifton Park in Brunswick yesterday, which would have been Sunday, the 20th of October, 1991. To protest at the lack of attention being paid to the murder. And one of the spokespeople for Queer Nation, Ms. Cheryl Berkovich, said the group was investigating apparently unmotivated murders and assaults to find out if the crimes were prompted by hostility towards gay people. The murder of Frederick Arnold was being investigated as an anti-gay murder, she said, but police had made little effort to liaise with the community to solve the crime. The police weren't talking to the community. And these acts of violence do not occur in isolation. And often violence escalates. So if the police had interviewed members of the gay community who had, and if they had advertised in the gay media to say, "Have you been assaulted at a Beat in Brunswick or in the surrounding area?" If they had done that, then this murder may not have occurred because the violence may not have had time to escalate because the perpetrator or perpetrators, plural, may have already been identified and arrested before they were emboldened enough to actually kill someone. I think it's very likely that they did not investigate appropriately. I can't say for certain. And also, you're asking me to remember something that happened in 1991. But I do know that at the same time this murder happened, the cops had recently announced a blitz on Beats. So the police themselves were cracking down on the presence of gay men and sexual activity on Beats instead of cracking down on the perpetrators of anti-gay violence being inflicted upon Beat users. And we know that Beat users 99% of the time are discreet, and many of them are closeted, and that's why they're discreet. Of course, not everybody who goes to a beat is closeted. I did beats a lot in the 90s and the early noughties, and I certainly wasn't in the closet. But to quote this Age article, the Queer Nation spokesperson, Cheryl Berkovich, said a recently announced police, quote, blitz on beats, unquote, focusing on known homosexual meeting places such as parks, would only bring more attention to the locations and create the risk of more violence against gays. The police gay liaison unit was not available for comment. I just remember being, for myself, I can't speak for what other people were feeling, but this incredible sense of grief and anger intertwined. We were literally somewhere where somebody had been killed. A gay man had been murdered for the crime of being gay and looking for some kind of intimate connection at night in a park. That should not be a crime. The fact that the police would arrest people or harass and bash people in parks for cruising, that should have been the crime. The murder was obviously a crime, but looking for sex in a park, I remember when I got cornered by the cops myself in a beat one night, and they said, why are you here? And I said, well, I'm looking I'm looking for someone to take home and have sex with. And they said, why are you doing this in a park at midnight? You might shock and offend somebody. And I said, the only people here to be shocked and offended are you, the police. The members of the public are not here. There's no one else to be shocked. You're looking to arrest gay men or at least harass them. So you're not even shocked because you know what's going to happen. And one of the cops was like, well, why don't you just go to a gay bar? There's plenty of gay bars in Collingwood. Go to a gay bar and meet someone there. And I said, have you seen the prices they charge for drinks in those places? At which point he laughed and said, yeah, fair enough. Now fuck off home. I was lucky I didn't get beaten up myself by the cops, but because I was pretty fucking cheeky and in their face. But to go back to 1991 and this murder, I was so angry because I knew from talking to other gay men who had been bashed, who had tried to report crimes to the police, that the police paid little or no attention to these crimes. The police would... they would basically just try to ignore it in the same way that the police have had a long history of ignoring intimate partner violence. It's too much paperwork. It's too much trouble. They see the person who has been assaulted as somehow the instigator or the cause of the trouble. They didn't want to know. And as a result of them not wanting to know, someone died.
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0: 3CR, celebrating 50 years.
1: One of my strongest memories from working on the Alan G Show, which was broadcast late on Wednesday nights from 10 o'clock till midnight, was the number of phone calls we used to get, off-air phone calls, from young gay men and lesbians listening to the program at home, hidden away in their bedrooms, and we were really the only contact that they had with the lesbian and gay community. And I think it's sometimes easy to forget the isolation that groups such as the lesbian and gay community faced for many, many years, and how recent that change has been, where people feel much more comfortable about those things. So I think our role as broadcasters was quite phenomenal in making those connections with people out there who probably had no other connections with other gay and lesbian people.
2: 3CR, celebrating 50 years.

0: Salaam Radio Show acknowledges that the land from which we're broadcasting is the land of the Wurundjeri people of the Kulin Nation. The colonial project is ongoing and continues to disenfranchise First Nation people. I recognize that sovereignty has never been ceded and like to pay my respect to elders past, present, and emerging. Always was, always will be Aboriginal land.
1: Salam Radio.
0: Salam, y'all, and welcome to Salam Radio Show. I'm your host Marushti, and I'm here with you this Sunday afternoon. It's been a bit of a break for me, but I'm back. Just moved houses and did a lot of things. But anyway, I'm back for a bit, and then I'm going overseas to Egypt and Lebanon. I'm here with a special friend. I always love having people around, and this time I'm here with Hanafi. Hi, Hanafi.
2: Hello, everyone. Hi, Mirna. Thank you so much for having me, and thank you for giving me the chance to do what I enjoy doing most recently, which is just force people to listen to my music. I got a lot of complaints from my friends lately that I tend to do that a lot.
0: So this is a bit of a release where people are forced to listen to you if they're tuned into 3CR.
2: Exactly.
0: Well, they can tune out though. But I really recommend people to stay on because this is going to be a fun show. Hanafi's first question is whether I had any Egyptians on Salam. I'm like, walao. It's like, of course, I've had lots of Egyptian on Salam. Egyptian music is like in my heart, like growing up in Lebanon, Egyptian art in general was really big and still is. So many amazing producers from Egypt coming out. But Hanafi is from Alexandria, right?
2: Yes.
0: Yeah, and you're a photographer?
2: I'm a photographer, not professionally, but I love taking photos. I think I used to do it way more when I was back in Egypt. Just traveling around, doing street photography, portraits. I think that was my way of exploring around Egypt.
0: Yeah.
2: I still do it when I travel. But yeah.
0: You're a keen traveler as well. You've been to Peru.
2: I travel sometimes when I have the money and the time. But yeah, I just got back from Peru last month, which was amazing. Yeah.
0: It sounded amazing. But let's go back to Egypt. So you grew up in Alexandria. Obviously, you're influenced by a lot of Egyptian music, and there's so much of it, but this show is more about your taste, what you like.
2: Yeah.
0: What resonate with you? Can you tell us a little bit about that? Like, how did you select the songs and why?
2: Look, I think since I moved here, my interest in Egyptian music has grown bigger and bigger. Maybe part of it is that this is what connects me to back home. But I felt more curious about exploring and listening to different genres or music from different regions in Egypt. It keeps changing, but I think lately Sha'bi has been on top of my list.
0: Nice.
2: Like exploring, there's so many different genres within the Sha'bi genre. So Sha'bi mainly means local. So that's a very broad term, but inside it there's a lot of subgenres, which is very, very interesting to just explore around.
0: Yeah, and I'm looking forward to know what you got in that playlist.
2: You're gonna love it.
0: Yeah, can we start with a track?
2: Let's go. So first couple of songs are not going to be Sha'bi, but I had to start with Maryam Saleh, which is one of my favorite artists. I was lucky enough to get to know her even before the revolution.
0: Really?
2: I don't even know how many gigs I've been for Maryam Saleh, but so many.
0: So you're obsessed.
2: Kinda. Especially when I was a teenager, it was a bit out of control. But she used to come to this venue in Alexandria, and it's such a small venue, but she would be standing in the middle and we would just gather around her, just sit on the floor and enjoy her voice and her music. It was very special to me, so I thought I'll start with that. So this one is Aiz Awsal by Maryam Saleh, Maurice Luqa, and Tamer Abu Ghazal.
0: Let's go.

0: And that was Maryam Saleh. I is Awsal. Hi, Hanafi.
1: Hello again.
0: If you're just tuning in, I'm in the studio. This is Salam Radio. I'm Marushti, and I'm here with my friend Hanafi, who's from Alexandria, Egypt, and currently residing in Nam, and also a photographer and a traveler and a good friend. So yeah, talking about Maryam Saleh behind her music, we were saying she was one of the voices of the revolution. And that's amazing that you've actually seen her play live so many times. And yeah, and I guess the tracks that are coming up are about the revolution in a way.
1: Yes, exactly.
0: Yeah.
1: So yeah, like I think the revolution was such like a pivotal moment.
0: In music?
1: Like when it comes to everything, but yeah, especially in music as well. Because all the music before the revolution used to be pop, love songs, and that changed a lot with the revolution, where all these underground bands, rock bands, rap, all of these bands, they start coming up. I mean, they were always there, but they had such a limited fan base. Mm. But I think with the revolution, people started exploring more. And all these voices got like a chance or like a bigger play field to just show their talents and show their music. During the time of the revolution, I think one of the most prominent bands were Skindrella.
0: Nice name.
1: Skindrella, of course, best. And I think the thing is with the revolution, after the 18 days were finished, so many artists, they just jumped in, basically, just to profit off the revolution. But when it comes to Skindrella, it's totally different. Skindrella were there
0: from the
1: Tahrir Square from the start,
0: yeah,
1: playing for the protesters.
0: They're the real ones.
1: They are the real ones for sure. And this song especially, it came out in the middle of the revolution. And if you see the video, it's shot in Tahrir Square around the protesters. So for me, this just captures the true essence of the revolution.
0: Amazing. Let's start playing it.
1: Let's do it.

0: And we're back. You're tuning to Salam Radio Show, and I'm here with my friend Hanafi. We're gonna tap into the Shaabi music soon, but let's back announce that last track.
1: So the last track was Sheikh Imam and Ahmed Fouad Negm.
0: He's an icon of...
1: Oh yeah, I think they're like the most important revolutionary voices ever in Egypt.
0: So is there a bit of a story?
1: I mean, the funny story, I think, is that they definitely spent more time in prison than outside. Mm. So they were active during Abdel Nasser, during Sadat, during Mubarak. Mm. And I think they were their worst nightmare, their any president's worst nightmare, because they just don't care. They don't mind if they live in prison. I think Fouad Negm said it one time that he felt more comfortable in prison. So they just speak their mind.
0: They're free.
1: Yeah, they're free. Some people call them Saalik, as if as in people who don't have a house. And they didn't care to have a house. Mm. They just did whatever they wanted. They said whatever they wanted. They got into so many fights with even Umm Kulthum, for example.
0: No, don't tell me.
1: This funny story about Umm Kulthum's dog biting one of the people in the street. And it was Ahmed Fouad's chance to just go on and make this track on Umm Kulthum, which was very funny.
0: Oh my God, speaking about diss tracks, we have to play the diss track by Shabjdeed on Saint Laurent at the end of the show.
1: Let's do it.
0: But let's stick to what what the theme is. So he made a diss track on Umm Kulthum.
1: Yeah, he's crazy like that.
0: Well, what did you think of the movie Umm Kulthum? Did you watch it yet?
1: Yes. I watched it with my friends a couple of weeks ago. It was really good, actually.
0: Really?
1: It was really good. I heard a lot of reviews about it, which was, I don't know, like a bit different or a bit like, you know, polarized. But I think I enjoyed watching it.
0: Well, speaking about the movie, I, for example, did not like it as much. Same as Amr, who just messaged us, who's our common friend. He is saying, I'm blessed by listening to this Egyptian music from Bose Goats. Mhibbak ya Hanafi. I want to listen to a Nubian song to make my dad listen to it.
1: Ooh.
0: We do have one,
1: good
0: right?
1: For you, Amr, because I have a Nubian song. I think it's one of his favorite artists as well.
0: But let's not reveal it. It's like,
1: not yet.
0: We got to stick to the...
1: Yes,
0: order of things.
1: You have to be patient.
0: Sorry, Amr. enough distraction. What were we saying? Sorry.
1: All right. Yeah. We can go to the next song, which is the start of my favorite genre, Shaabi music.
0: Okay.
1: So as we were talking earlier, like there is a lot of sub-genres within the Shaabi music. And I think let's take them step by step. So one of my favorite Shaabi voices is Ruh al-Fuad. I think I introduced a bit to the female voices in Shaabi music. Mm. Such strong voices.
0: Amazing voice.
1: Very, very powerful and strong. One of my favorites is Ruh al-Fuad. And this song is called Dinga Dinga.
0: Let's give it a listen.

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0: 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We love a good book.
1: And we're back here in the studio on Salaam Radio Show. I'm your host, Marushti, and I'm here with Hanafi. Hi, Hanafi.
2: Alin.
1: That was a fun first quarter of the show. We started playing Shabi just before the announcement. And the first track was Dinga Dinga by
2: Ruh
1: Al Fuad, who's got an amazing voice. I just want to say I've asked you to send me a playlist of like Sittat in Shabi music, so like the women. Because it's not, I don't know a lot, so that was amazing intro. And there were like a lot of amazing women singers in Shabi who are, yeah, like very strong, like powerful kind of
2: very
1: singers.
2: Powerful. I think in the 80s there was a lot of amazing female Shabi voices.
1: Yeah,
2: there are still some female Shabi voices now, but it's less common.
1: It's interesting how it's
2: changed. Think we'll talk about this, but with the rise of like electro Shabi, I think these voices got another chance to rise again. And
1: there's also like a, even other than Shabi music, there's a lot of amazing female producers coming out of Egypt too.
2: Oh, a lot.
1: And one of my favorite is El Contessa. She does an amazing experimental Shabi stuff. So I recommend to check her out as well. We got messages. Please text us. We love a text. You can text on 04-888-09-855. And we want to give a shout out to Jalal, who texted us saying, "Hi, Habibis. Jalal's here. I want to say a warm assalamu alaikum to Ahmed and Mirna. Assalamu alaikum back, Jalal.
2: Love you, Jalal.
1: Love you. And I know you requested a song, and I actually, this is the first time I've heard of it, which is Bjork and Omar Sulaiman.
2: Yeah, such a good song, actually.
1: I never listened to it. I'd love to listen to it, but we got to stick to our theme, and maybe we either play it at the end of the show or in another show.
2: Ooh.
1: Or like, definitely whoever's listening should listen to it, because that's nothing. You should not have heard of. Sorry, I'm bedazzled. But this is something to not miss out on, right?
2: Yeah, I think it's a very good song.
1: Bjork and Omar Sulaiman.
2: I love anything Bjork. I love anything Omar Sulaiman.
1: I would never imagine though.
2: And surprisingly, it works.
1: It worked.
2: It works.
1: Okay, very curious. Very, very curious. Anyway. Let's keep going with our playlist. And the next one up is a really big name.
2: Oh, yes. Shabi. I mean, the biggest name in Shabi music, Ahmed Adawiya. I mean, funnily enough, all the Shabi artists, they get such heavy criticism in early on in their career, because their music is very different. It's very direct, definitely not politically correct. And I think they get met with a lot of resistance in the beginning.
1: Mm.
2: But thankfully, you know, like the good voices, they win in the end.
1: They just force
2: themselves. And
1: but that's what Shabi music, like the music of the people, like, it's not even, I don't think it's supposed to be a genre. It's like the people, for the people, by the people.
2: Exactly.
1: Right?
2: And I think this is why this is one of the, like, always changing genres as well.
1: Mm.
2: it just keeps changing and changing, you know, with all the political changes, all the socioeconomic changes as well. You can feel it in the music.
1: Yeah.
2: The changes in the urban structures, in how the Definitely. City looks like. You can tell from the music.
1: Mm. Well, let's start with let's go. Ahmed Adawiya.
3: وانت تخش ورايا عشان اقول كلمتين جداد كده اتفضل يا حسن هم تيكا تيكا هم هم

0: We're back. You're tuning to Salam Radio Show. I'm your host Marushti, and I'm here with Hanafi. And we're going to keep going with the Shaabi music. What's next?
1: All right, so next is Mahraganat.
0: Oh.
1: Mahraganat
0: exciting.
1: Is one of the newer forms of Shaabi. Got more popular, I think, during the revolution time.
0: Yeah.
1: And again, of course, met with a lot of resistance in the beginning. But as you can imagine now, it's everywhere. They have their own dances. They're like, for me, one of the...
0: Their own dances?
1: There's like a different way of dancing to Mahraganat. I cannot even explain how. It's just, it looks very random, but it's very choreographed.
0: Amar attempt.
1: I try to attempt it. Ammar tried as well. I don't think we're the best representation.
0: It's still really good, but yeah.
1: But yeah, it's everywhere now. And I think for me, one of the nice memories is like me watching this, watching people here in Narm just dancing to Mahraganat. Like
0: how are they doing?
1: Let's not judge
0: honest.
1: People here.
0: Be honest.
1: Totally different from how they do it back in Egypt. But for me, it's such a special thing to see, honestly.
0: I feel like people need to let go a bit more on the dance floor here, especially when it's Arabic music, I think.
1: Yeah, I think it's just with the Shaabi music, especially Mahraganat. You can actually be as random as you want to be. And that's the whole point. Just do whatever you feel like and it's just going to fit the music. Mm. But yeah, for me, coming here to Narm, living here and listening to Mahraganat being played, you know, in the bars or in the clubs here. And I feel like this is very special, you know. This is very Egyptian. This is, you know, like purely Egyptian. And I'm glad that it made its way to here.
0: Of course, yeah. I love playing Mahraganat. Especially, it works well even in a club setting.
1: Oh yeah, for sure.
0: Other than Mahraganat Shaabi as well, like electronic Shaabi, I remember playing Islam Shipsi at a club and it went
1: the
0: OG. Off. Couple of times, you know, like it's amazing. So good.
1: So good.
0: I wanted to say the Cairo Express song by DJ Snake. What do you think of that?
1: I think I liked it. We had a discussion about this,
0: yeah,
1: right?
0: Yeah, yeah.
1: I think we agree on this. Like the only two songs that I like for,
0: DJ,
1: for
0: Snake.
1: DJ Snake is Disco Maghrib
0: and, this
1: and
0: one.
1: Cairo Express, which are very different from the rest of his music.
0: Yeah, that's what I think. And I feel like he's becoming more of a selector. I don't know, because this is not his, he doesn't have a, you know how producers would have their style, you know? Mm. But DJ Snake don't, you know? And like those two tracks are very different, but one takes from the Maghrib underground scene and this one takes from the Cairo underground scene. And this actually was co-produced with Islam Shipsi, but
1: which makes perfect sense.
0: But it made so much sense, but was not announced initially, I feel. Mm. Like, I did not see it clearly that Islam Shipsi had the role to play with it. But I knew this sound was very familiar, and it's not DJ Snake's sound. Sorry, DJ Snake. If you come to Narm, I'll definitely want to interview you, so hopefully that doesn't write me off the list. But anyway, we are getting texts.
1: Oh,
0: and
1: yes.
0: Can you please text us if you're enjoying the show? You can text us on 04-888-09-855. I'll say that one more time. 04-888-09-855. And we just got a text by a friend of Hanafi saying, hey, Abu al-Ahnaf, shout out to you from the Sharafs.
1: Habibi Sharufa.
0: I love that. Such a fun text there in spirit. Hope you're enjoying the show. Who was this?
1: Sharaf is a dear friend of mine, an Egyptian as well.
0: Okay.
1: Yeah.
0: Shout out to Sharas. You're tuning to Salam Radio Show, and now we're getting into Mahraganat. What's the next
1: track? So this one, actually, I got introduced to like a couple of days ago. And shout out to Amr for introducing me to this amazing track, Amr Dahab. It's called Ayal Gdida Lang, which means brand new kids, brand new guys, I think.
0: Don't need to explain it in English. It's fine.
1: Let's go.
0: Let's go.
2: انا هنا كله يتكتم اذا مس

0: Oopsie. We're in the studio playing some music. I'm here with Hanafi and you're tuning to Salam Radio. Shout out to Marwa. Love you. She sent us a message saying, great show, amazing selection of songs. Love Marwa. Thanks, Marwa. We love you too. Hope you're enjoying the show.
1: Thank you, Marwa, and shout out to all my friends who are listening. Special shout out to Amr again
0: Of
1: and
0: course.
1: Shada, of course, such a big influence in my music taste, both of them. And shout out to my partner Nilo, and apologies for missing the lunch today. Hope you forgive me. But yeah, thank you everyone who's listening.
0: There's another text. Do you know who that is?
1: Let's read it.
0: Go for it.
1: Best of luck, Hanafi. Play something for Asam Sosa and say in Arabic, "Wadi ya Dawli." That's definitely Mustafa. Oh yeah, it's Mustafa Hamza. Yeah,
0: Thanks for
1: this
0: texting
1: guy,
0: your
1: he's
0: name.
1: crazy about Asam Sosa. Sorry, Mustafa, we don't have Asam Sosa in the playlist, but maybe next time we can do a whole episode for Asam Sosa.
0: Really?
1: No, I'm kidding.
0: Okay, what's next?
1: All right, next is trap music, which is, you would say, another form of Shaabi music as well, like a progression of Shaabi music in a way. And there are like hundreds of really good artists who do the trap genre. But I think one of my favorites are Double Zouk. I think they're the most
0: Amazing.
1: creative when it comes to trap, and this one is one of their newer
0: And
1: tracks.
0: Mahraganat, right?
1: They do Mahraganat
0: Because
1: as well.
0: they've done this amazing track with Shoma Jozy.
1: Yes, what was it
0: What's it called?
1: called?
0: Zamaliki.
1: Zamaliki. Yes. Very
0: Yes.
1: creative, and I don't know if you listen to this one, Hara. It's such an amazing track with Aouni as well, which is one of the newer faces in the scene. Also very talented and very good with the words.
0: Let's go.
1: Let's go.

0: All right, that was Hara by Double Zuksh. And next we have one of my favorite genres recently, which is, you can call it post-Shaabi, you can call it electro-Shaabi. I am hooked on this genre, to be honest, and I think one of my favorites when it comes to this genre is Dallu.
1: Yeah.
0: Shout out to Dallu. Please come to Melbourne. Please, please.
1: We'll all be there.
0: Yeah, he's such a creative artist. And yeah, this is one of my favorite tracks for Dallu, Tager El Henna.
1: Of course, let's play it.
0: Let's go.

0: I'm Jeffrey.
1: I'm Alphonse.
2: I'm Erwin.
0: And we are from the Voice of West Papua.
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0: Slavery is back.
1: Welcome to a place where private business profit from a captive labour force, yet pennies are spent on medical services to a population in which the Indigenous, the poor and the mentally ill are overrepresented. Where isolation, humiliation and degradation are facts of life. Welcome to prison.
2: It depends who's telling the story, I suppose. The prisoners would have one view. The people who work in the prison system would have another. And I think it's up to people to decide where the truth is.
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6: And we're back. 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I'm your host, Marushti, and I'm here with Hanafi. How's it going, Hanafi?
7: Going amazing. I am enjoying this first time on radio, and I don't want it to be the last time. Please host me again.
6: Yeah, you look like you're having fun.
7: So much fun.
6: What was that last track that you played?
7: Really? So the last two tracks were post-Chaabi. First one was Dallo, which we've talked about. Second one is DJ Totti, Bukra Chouf, which is also one of the, for me, he's one of the best post-Chaabi artists. Yeah. But yeah, I think that's it for the Chaabi.
6: Yeah, it was a lot to ask to, you know, to do a playlist for Salaam on Egyptian music because there's so much different, many different genres.
7: Exactly.
6: And so much out there.
7: Yeah, and I remember you telling me when you first told me about it, you told me like you can make a playlist that is like 1 to 1.5 hours. And I thought maybe I wouldn't have enough, but then I started adding my songs and I think they added up to 3 hours. And then I was like, oh, okay, maybe I need to hold off a little bit and try to be more organized. I tried to, grab bits and pieces from different genres, different regions of Egypt as well. Mm. The next three songs are going to be from three different parts of Egypt. Mm-hmm. First one is from Nubia, which is the south of Egypt.
6: Nice.
7: I think when you say Nubia or Nuba, the first name that comes to your mind is Muhammad Munir.
6: Oh yeah, love Muhammad Munir.
7: He's amazing. Of course, he's one of the best voices that came out of Nuba.
6: Have goosebumps just hearing his name. His music is amazing for sure.
7: However, have you heard of Ahmad Munib?
6: Ahmad Munib, no.
7: Ahmad Munib is. I would love to say that he's the godfather of Nubian music. Ooh. He was the godfather of Muhammad Munir in a way. Mm. If you know the very famous song Leila Ya Samra, you should hear it from Ahmad Munib first, maybe.
6: Let's do that.
7: Let's play one song for Ahmad Munib, which is Ya Marakbi. Let's go.

0: All right, we are back, and this was Yamarakbi by Ahmed Munib. Next one is from a totally different region, which is the canal, Bursaid, Suez. They have their own type of music as well. So
1: it was a very touristy area. Was it?
0: Kinda, like, but not really. Bursaid is European, like, very logistic, because we have the canal there and you have the fishermen.
1: Yeah.
0: And one of the main instruments that they use is called the simsimiya.
1: Yeah.
0: Which is this string instrument, and it's started as like being made of the fish strings, the fishnet strings, which is very interesting. But yeah, totally different type of music and different way of dancing to it as well. So this is I Saw the Moon. That's the name of it, which is not very Egyptian, but the music is very Egyptian. So let's go.

0: Alright, so that was
1: Shuft al-Amr.
2: Sorry, your sound was muted.
1: Oh, that's okay. So this was Shuft al-Amr, I Saw the Moon by Tambura. Next one is from, again, a very different part of Egypt, the Oasis. And I have to be honest with you, I only listen to this kind of music when I'm there, because I don't have much knowledge about it. But today I was talking with my sister and I was like, I really need to play something from that region. And shout out to my sister, by the way. Shukran ya Asra. And she suggested,
2: I hope you're listening.
1: I hope so. It's very late in Egypt now, but I'll send it back as well.
2: What's great about Strixie R is you can listen live anywhere in the world. And you can listen back as well. You can open the page anywhere in the world. And
1: love that. I'll send it to everyone that I know, probably. So yeah, she suggested this song, which is called "Taxi Li Gay Mel Hammam."
2: Can we talk about, before we play the song, can we talk about the photos that you've taken, that you've chosen for this?
1: Yes, show? Yes. Yeah. I think the idea that came to my mind was trip.
2: Yeah.
1: So I was trying to take the listeners through a trip, through all the genres in Egypt, but also the different regions. And if you guys saw the post, there were some photos in that I took in Alexandria, in the train, in the tram. And there's also one of the photos, I don't know if you saw it, yes, this one, the jam. So this when I was in Siwa, which is one of the oases in Egypt. And this was very interesting because back in the city, if you want to listen to music, you go to gigs, concerts. But in Siwa, every night they just do jams. They just gather and they enjoy themselves. They just, it all happens so naturally and it just flows. And I was lucky enough to be there and see that happen. It took a lot of photos. It's just magical, honestly.
2: Did you feel like you were in a trance?
1: In a way, so in a way, because look, I mean, again, like me, I'm a city boy. Yeah, I was born and raised in a big city, and
2: not as big as Cairo. Sorry,
1: not as big as Cairo. Well, I mean, look, we're not trying to show off.
2: I'm trying to tease you because I know there's a thing between people from Cairo and people from Alexandria.
1: There's always a beef, right? There's always a beef. Alexandria is the best anyways. Shout out to anyone from Alexandria.
2: I don't know if I agree.
1: No. You come with me to Egypt next time and I'm gonna make sure that you love Alexandria more.
2: Okay.
1: You haven't experienced it with a local because...
2: I did.
1: Husband is not from Alexandria.
2: No, though. I did not go with my husband. I went before and I saw DJ Abu Sahar play an amazing gig at the Institut de Jesuites.
1: Yes. Oh, one of my favorite spots.
2: Institute. It's like a club, like Nedu. I don't know how to say. Not Nedu, but anyway, like an organization that organized stuff for young people in Alexandria, and they brought a couple of really cool artists from different places.
1: Yeah, I know that.
2: And Abu Sahar was one of them.
1: Yeah. Oh my God, I love Abu Sahar.
2: And creative. I remember just going there with. And hanging out with Abu Sahar, but also I did meet a lot of people. I met a food influencer, but I forgot their name.
1: You told me. Which one was he?
2: We went to Alban Suisra as well.
1: Wow. So, look, I mean, that's amazing, but it's very touristy, right?
2: I went to the beach.
1: You went to the beach?
2: Yeah.
1: Okay, nice.
2: Yeah.
1: No, trust me, next time when you come with me, it's going to be a different experience.
2: Okay.
1: It's going to be a different experience.
2: It was only, to be fair, it was only like one night. But we did go out. We went out to a bar, like to the roof. It was really nice. Yeah.
1: Yeah, I think, I don't know if you know this or not, but Alexandria is actually, it's like... you know how they say Narm is like the cultural hub of Australia.
2: Uh-huh.
1: Alexandria, I think, is the cultural hub of Egypt.
2: What?
1: trust me on this. I'm not biased, but okay. If you like, if you listen to underground music, most of the really good music comes from Alexandria. So totally not biased here, but yeah.
2: This is not facts, but it's full of emotions.
1: Maybe. let's leave it to the listener to decide.
2: Okay. But we were at the desert and the yes. oases and so, the beautiful musicians.
1: Yeah, yeah. And like, they're not professional musicians. They have their jobs in the morning, but at night they just gather around in one of the tents and they just start playing music.
2: If only like people do that more, you know, in Melbourne, for example.
1: I wish.
2: Yeah.
1: One of the things that make me miss Egypt even more is just how magical these things, you know, happen. And
2: yeah.
1: But yeah, anyways, this next song is called El Taxi Li Gay Mel Hammam, and it's straight from the desert.
2: This one we should translate to English.
1: El Taxi Li Gay Mel Hammam, it means the taxi that's coming from Hammam. Hammam is one of the regions in
2: Egypt. It's not the bathroom.
1: It's not the bathroom.
2: Oh my God. I felt
1: sorry
2: for
1: the confusion. Yeah, we tend to confuse people with our namings sometimes, but Hammam is definitely the region, not the bathroom. Okay. So yeah, thank you for asking.
2: Where is the region?
1: That's a good question. It's outside of Alexandria.
2: Okay.
1: Yeah, so there is always these seven seaters going from Hammam area to all the way down to the oasis. And this song is for the taxi that's going from Hammam to the oasis. So let's listen to it. Mariam,

0: All right, so this was a taxi like a hammam by Mahmoud Rida. Should we go for the next one or at break?
1: Yeah.
0: Because the next one is very different.
1: Okay, let's do some ads. Sorry. We'll play some announcement and we'll be back. You're tuning to Salam Radio Show on 3CR Community Radio.
2: waxaa jaaliyadda Soomaalida ee Melbourne, Victoria ama Australia oo dhan la wargelinaya in idaacadii 3CR ee afka Soomaaliga oo aad toos uga dhageysan jirteen habeen kasta oo Jumco aha 10ka ilaa iyo 11ka hadda aad toos uga dhageysan kartaan 8:00 ilaa iyo 9:00 habeen kasta oo Talaado ah. 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

0: And we're back. You're tuning to Salam Radio Show on 3CR Community Radio. I'm your host, Marushti, and I'm here with Ahmed Hanafi. How's it going?
1: I am so enjoying this. Thank you again. Thank you again for inviting me.
0: I'm enjoying this too. We have the last quarter of our show, last half an hour. What are we going to play? What are you going to play, Hanafi?
1: All right, look, I already warned you guys, like, this one is very different. I think my friends, my close friends, already see this coming. But, like, any playlist I make will have a Natasha Atlas song. Doesn't sound very Egyptian, but Natasha Atlas is Egyptian. She was born in the diaspora, I think the UK, but she's originally from Egypt. And funnily enough, the way I got introduced to her was through, with actually me as a kid playing GTA. And I don't know if you played GTA before, but if you get in a car, you can tune into all these different radio stations. And one of the radio stations I still remember, it was called Radio Del Mundo. And they had all these Middle Eastern songs, like Farid Al-Atrash, Sabah.
0: Really? Yes. Oh, that's so good.
1: And one of the songs was a song by Natasha Atlas. And I was
0: so
1: like,
0: random.
1: Wow. Like, I haven't, like, she talks in Arabic. I can tell it's Egyptian Arabic, but I haven't heard of her before. And this is, yeah, this is how I got introduced to Natasha Atlas. So this one is Bahlam by Natasha Atlas. Let's go.

0: What a Dreamy Track by Al Masriyin.
1: Al Masriyin. So yeah, sadly, Hani Shnouda, which is the lead, he passed away, I think, 2 weeks ago.
0: May he rest in peace.
1: May he rest in peace. But yeah, Fariq Al Masriyin.
0: Allah yarhamuh.
1: Fariq Al Masriyin is one of the most important, I think, stops in Egyptian music, and they were very experimental. And I don't know if you know this, but Hani Shnouda, for example, he's the one who discovered Amri Diab.
0: That's amazing.
1: Yeah.
0: Thank him so much for that.
1: Of course.
0: Icon of Egyptian pop.
1: Exactly.
0: Still is.
1: He is. Actually, a new album came out. I would not recommend listening to it.
0: Why?
1: However, look, I mean,
0: he's still good.
1: He's still trying, which I appreciate. But yeah,
0: like most 90s, big diva iconic pop singers are still there.
1: They're still there.
0: It's
1: they're
0: the golden
1: still
0: era
1: holding to it
0: that never dies.
1: But yeah, I think sometimes you know, like when you're past the, you know, your golden age, and you try to hold on to it, sometimes it's just,
0: yeah,
1: I don't know.
0: I know what you mean.
1: Yeah. But yeah, I love that he's still there. But yeah, this was Fariq Al Masriyin, one of the most experimental bands in Egypt. And
0: prior to that one, you've played another track that we didn't announce.
1: Oh yeah, this was very funny actually, like us playing Natasha Atlas back to back with Hamid Al-Sha'iri and Fariq Al-Masriyin. I don't think that ever happened before, but yeah, this was Hamid Al-Sha'iri.
0: It was a dreamy period in this studio. We didn't want to interrupt it, so we're back announcing it now.
1: We were enjoying this so much. Hamid Al-Sha'iri is actually not Egyptian.
0: Libyan.
1: He's Libyan, but his music is very Egyptian.
0: But a lot of Libyan singers get confused for Egyptian, and there was a period where they had to go to Egypt to get famous, I think.
1: Yeah,
0: or something
1: I think at some point, like, Egypt was just, you know, like, it was the center when it came to Arabic music. So basically, anyone who wanted to get a chance would go to Egypt, which is not the case anymore. And I love that, actually. I love that, you know, you don't have to sing in the Egyptian dialect in order to get famous, which is good.
0: That's most of the track that you recommended. We only have like 7 minutes. Perfect timing.
1: All right, so
0: to end the show.
1: Yeah.
0: To end it. And your selection of music, and the last one will be a song that I also love, Ta'ala by Talat Zain.
1: Talat Zain, one of the lovely voices. Funny enough, people forget about him sometimes, but he's amazing.
0: And but we'll be back, and we're definitely gonna play the diss track.
1: Let's do it.
0: I think we have time for that. So let's go.

0: And this was Ta'ala by Talat Zain, the last song selected by Hanafi. Thanks, Hanafi, for being on Salam.
1: Thank you so much, Marushti. So much I fun. Enjoyed every bit of it.
0: Me too. And now we're excited to play the diss track by Shabjit, directed towards Saint Laurent. And it's really funny, it's hilarious and very clever, witty, as Shabjit always is. I really have a lot of respect for Shabjit. He's amazing, like the starter of Platinum label him and Al Nazir. They've done amazing work throughout, you know, the years, and they've gone places. So, and it's really fun that there is a diss track this popular going around in the Arab music scene. We were just talking behind the scene that we love that Shabjit did it to Saint Laurent. We don't mind. We don't mind Saint Laurent, but he deserved it.
1: He definitely deserved it. I don't know how to explain it, but I was waiting for someone to diss Saint Laurent.
0: And only Shabjit can put it into words and do it right, right?
1: Like, oh, yes.
0: So, yeah, let's play. We'll end Salam Radio Show on the diss track. And up next is Imitating a Nightingale by Anna Lee. So keep it locked on 3CR Community Radio. And for now, salam, everyone.
1: Salam.

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Hi, my name is Annalie Koenig, and welcome to Imitating a Nightingale, a program exploring experimental music from Naam and beyond. First, I want to respectfully acknowledge the traditional owners and custodians of the lands and waters on which we live and work, pay our respects to their elders past and present, and recognise that sovereignty has never been ceded. So today I'm in the studio on my own, no interviews or special guests for this show, and I've just put together a bunch of bits and pieces to have a listen to, some new local releases, a bunch of new releases, a bunch of this and that. So to start off with, I'm going to play Tennis Coats doing Jeru the Damager.

0: Sorry, I don't know what's going on. 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
2: You're listening to Imitating a Nightingale on 3CR. My name's Anna Lee, and just before the break, you heard Training Chamber, a new release from Joshua Wells, and that track was Civilian. Before that, another new release from Gafachi, and that was Adoa Steppers. Before that, an old Aphex Twin track called Children Talking, and first up was Tennis Coats doing a cover of Gerard the Damager, Come Clean. So next up, I'm going to play a track by Pedestrian Deposit.

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1: You're listening to Imitating a Nightingale, and just before the break, you heard. Look, I don't know whether I'm going to pronounce this properly, so my apologies. It's an Ainu a vocal group called Mareru. From up around Hokkaido, and that track was Sikata Kwikwi. Before that was Rabbits, who are part of the Clan Analog Collective, and that track was Mortar and Pestle. Before that we had, excuse me, a very new release from Stathis, Davey Kim, on Eternal Music Projects. That track was called Obsidian. And first up was Pedestrian Deposit with Auger. So next up, I'm going to play a beautiful new track that's just been released. The album, it's like a, you know, pre-release track. The album comes out, I think, mid-August, and it's with Marta Saloni and Stefano Pilia. Enjoy.

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You just heard another track from the Ainu vocal group called Marawu, and that track was Sumasan Bivka. Before that was Bill Orcutt with Giving Unknown Origin. And first up was a track by Marta Salonyi and Stefano Pilia. I'll try to pronounce it. Apologies in advance. The track is Il mio fiume scorre verso te o mare accoglimi, I hope. So, just coming to the end of the show. Coming up next is Let the Bands Play with Murray McInerney. Thanks for listening today. I hope you're having a lovely Sunday and have a great week. Until next time, just going to leave you with a track by David Berman, Leap Day Night, Scene 1.

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1: Let the band play. Hello, dear band fans. I'm Murray McInerney, and it's good to be with you again. And this is Let the Bands Play, brought to you from the studios of 3CR in Melbourne. And it's heard throughout the nation via the internet, distributed by the Community Radio Network, and also heard on digital radio in Melbourne. I'll begin with the band of Her Majesty's Royal Marines. In 1848, uprisings in the Kingdom of Lombardy, Venetia, particularly in Milan, forced the Austrian general Radetzky to retreat and then regroup before suppressing the revolts. Johann Strauss Sr. honoured him with the Radetzky March.

The Radetzky March, played by the band of Her Majesty's Royal Marines. The very fine and Grammy Award-winning tune Roll Tide, composed by Hans Zimmer, features a band from Melbourne's inner eastern suburbs, the Stonington City Brass.

The Stonington City Brass with Roll Tide. A very bright march now, played by the band of the Royal Tank Regiment. It's the Friedlander March.

Isn't that a fine march, the Friedlander March, played by the band of the Royal Tank Regiment? Here's the Stonington City Brass again with the song Anthem from the musical Chess. It features the human voice, which we don't generally include in Let the Bands Play, except in the sacred music spot. I'm including it now, however, because the vocalist Richard Thomas is very good.

The East Donington City Brass played Anthem from Chess, sung by Richard Thomas. The Band of Her Majesty's Royal Marines now plays Gibraltar, which was composed by the Australian pianist Peter Wilson.

Gibraltar by Australia's Peter Wilson was played by the band of Her Majesty's Royal Marines. The Stonington City Brass Band again will play You're Beautiful, which was a hit written by James Blunt and others. It was inspired by Blunt accidentally locking eyes with his ex-girlfriend and her new partner on the London Underground. Despite this romantic moment, the song's actually about a highly strung, drug-fueled stalker. Oh, well.

And that was You're Beautiful, played by the Stonington City Brass. We'll now hear the band The Parachute Regiment playing the March of the Belgian Parachutists, which was composed by Pierre Limon. This, Jim, is the official march of the Belgian paratroopers and has become a standard in the march repertoire. It's what they call a European walking march.

I hope you enjoyed hearing the March of the Belgian Parachutists, played by the band of the Parachute Regiment. And I mentioned that it was what was called a European walking march. That generated a call from one of my listeners who said she was going to walk the Camino next year, so she'll bear that European walking march in mind. Now it's time for the Sousa Spot, celebrating the great marches composed by John Philip Sousa. We'll hear the National Game. Sousa composed this in 1925 at the request of Judge Landis, Major League Baseball's first High Commissioner. It's played by the Royal Artillery Band under Keith Bryan.

The National Game by John Philip Sousa, played by the Royal Artillery Band. You're listening to Let the Bands Play, brought to you from the studios of 3CR in Melbourne. It's broadcast throughout the nation via the internet, distributed by the Community Radio Network, and also heard on digital radio in the Melbourne metropolitan area. We'll hear the Band of the Gloucesters now playing Army of the Nile, composed by Kenneth Alford in 1941 to commemorate one of the first Allied victories in World War II. After defeating Ethiopia in 1935, Mussolini believed his 80,000 troops in North Africa could easily defeat the 30,000 British troops from the Army of the Nile, and thus further increase the number of Italian possessions in Africa. However, in December 1940, the numerically superior Italian troops were routed.

The Army of the Nile, played by the Band of the Gloucesters. We'll now hear Son of a Soldier, played by the Band and Corps of Drums of the Royal Corps of Transport. Son of a Soldier is a military tribute song that honours the legacy of military families and those who serve.

The band and corps of drums of the Royal Corps of Transport played Son of a Soldier. The Cheshire Regiment will now play Marche Lorraine, a French patriotic song composed by Louis Garnier in 1892 on the occasion of the 28th Federal Celebration of Gymnastics in France. This march has since become a standard of the official French military repertoire.

Marsh Lorraine, played by the Cheshire Regiment. Let's now hear the band and corps of drums of the Royal Corps of Transport playing Wait for the Wagon.

Wait for the Wagon, played by the band and corps of drums of the Royal Corps of Transport. We'll hear again from the Cheshire Regiment, this time playing the Golden Mile. It's a traditional military and brass band piece written by the British composer Horatio Nichols.

The Golden Mile played very well indeed by the Cheshire Regiment. And now it's time for the sacred music spot. Faith of Our Fathers will be sung by the late and great Irish tenor Frank Paterson with the Irish Philharmonic Orchestra and Chorus.

Ah, the Mighty Faith of Our Fathers, sung by Frank Patterson with the Irish Philharmonic Orchestra and Chorus. And band fans, I'll bid you goodbye with the next track. It's called Concord, played by the Black Dyke Mills Band. I'm Murray McInerney, and I hope you enjoyed my selection of band music, and I look forward to you joining me again next week.

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2: And welcome to Nostalgia Unlimited with Rod and Edwina tonight. And thanks to Murray for having such a wonderful Let the Bands Play. And we should send a cheerio to Gordon McKenzie as well, who's not too well at the moment. So our best wishes, Gordon. And Murray is going to stay with us for a little while because we've got a bit of an announcement to make. We've been playing a number of different songs over the time, but we have got a few new ones, haven't we, Murray?
3: Yes, we have, and I must say, dear listeners, that Rod and Edwina do a fantastic job producing these CDs year after year after year. I've got quite a few in my collection now, so I do encourage you to follow the advice that Rod will give you as to how to get your clean little hands on them.
2: Well, actually, not only the ones that we do especially for nostalgia, but the other thing we've got is we've added a few to our collection, haven't we, of songs we can play.
3: Yes,
2: how many hundred do you reckon we've added in the last week?
3: It runs into the thousands. There was a news item you might have seen, Rod, that Glenn A. Baker had passed
2: away.
3: That's
2: right, yeah.
3: And they commented that he had 80,000, I think, records. It looked like a 200 million. Well, we were very lucky to inherit the CDs from the late and great Philip Brady of 3AW. And Rod and I, together with Mark Dorman, have spent many hours going through them all, sorting them out, and there are some absolute treasures in there, aren't they?
2: There certainly are. We got the first load from Jamie Kelly. He said there was 11 boxes. I thought they were milk crates.
3: Yes.
2: No, they were 50-litre boxes, and it worked out it was about 2,200, and we've still got another 1,600 to go through. Yeah. Jamie, you'll have to wait a few weeks. We're still recovering, but we'll get them off you as soon as we can.
3: I wish they had been milk crates because they were great big crates.
2: They were.
3: They were very, very heavy.
2: Yeah. And, of course, we got Bob Hawkers as well before that a few months ago. So we've got a little bit more music, so a bit more variety, but there is some gems in there.
3: My word, there are.
2: We're going to play one very shortly, Australian Memories. Our first song tonight will be I'm Waiting for the Ship That Never Comes In from Jack Lumsdaine from 13th of April 1932. We'll play that in a minute. But we've got plenty of Collector's Corners coming up. There's a couple of new ones. There's one tonight. There's a premiere of Collector's Corner. And it's from the US Armed Forces, but it's better quality than any of the others we've got. It's actually well produced. I think it was called Mail In as the official title. We've got it down at something else there.
3: Oh, that'd be good because a number of the Collector's Corners that I have to put together for my own program, they're pretty crackly, some of them.
2: Yeah, and, you'll find this is really good.
3: Yeah, so it'd be nice to hear one that didn't have as much of the Kellogg's what were they, rice bubbles,
2: snap, crackle and pop. Yeah, particularly the pop bit.
3: That's right.
2: Another couple are coming up in the next couple of weeks. In fact, I might even record if I have time during the Wild Collector's Corner on. We've got Banned by the BBC, the first one. The script is ready tonight, and it'll be played in the next few weeks.
3: That sounds very interesting. What would be banned by the BBC? Nothing these
2: days,
3: of course.
2: Quite a lot back in the 30s.
3: Back when they had standards, dare I say.
2: Well, some of the things they banned for, you couldn't have a pop song in the 30s that actually had classical roots.
3: Is that right?
2: Yeah, that was enough to ban me. But for some of the others, you'll have to listen to find out
3: why
2: they're banned. But a lot of them had ridiculous reason. This is part one. Part two, we go into the 40s, and there's different reasons again for banning.
3: Yes.
2: So it's actually a three-parter.
3: I suppose in the 30s, a lot of the classical music was still under copyright, and in the 40s, you had to be careful to maintain morale in wartime.
2: Well, the classical music was because it was from the classics. That's all it was. Nothing to do with copyright. It was purely the fact it was an insult to the classical music. That's the reason why. So
3: there you are.
2: But it defies logic, some of it. Just having a look at the script, just an example. Let's have a look at the one we're talking about. The story of A Starry Night, which was Glenn Milne's orchestra was banned because it was based on Tchaikovsky's Sixth Symphony. That was enough to ban it. Full stop.
3: I wonder why.
2: Yeah, no idea. Anyway, we'll get on with the first song, and it's I'm Waiting for a Ship That Never Comes In. This is Jack Lumsdaine, Australian recording, 13th of April 1932.
0: They say all the world is a stage. Life is only a drama of dreams. It's at birth that we stop. Each one plays a part that fate chooses for us, it seems. Now I'm just a dreamer.

I'm waiting for a ship that never coming, watching and waiting in vain. It seems that life

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My ship, they're sailing home to me, with wealth and love and happiness. My sorrowing days are past, it's the end of watching and waiting. My ships have come home at last. Why, there's something wrong, they're not stopping. They're sailing by. Those are not my ships. I'm waiting for ships.

And there we have Jack Lumsdain. And I'm waiting for my ship to come in. I'm waiting for ships that never come in. 13th of April, 1932. And I'm not sure which state that was recorded in, but it's one of the new, some of the new songs we've got in our new playlist, which is getting bigger and bigger, and probably more to come as well. And new Collector's Corner coming up tonight. We'll have the mail call, or I think it's called mail call, part one. And also we've got coming up in the next couple of weeks, Banned by the BBC, three-parter. We'll play the first bit. And after that, we've also got the soundtrack to Weekend in Havana with Ellis Fay and Jack Payne coming up next few weeks as well. So quite a few new Collector's Corners coming up. So we're starting to refresh all those because we have played some of them quite a few times. So we thought, well, it's probably time now to get a few newies. So that's what we're doing. And we've got plenty of material to work with. So you'll have some great ones coming up. Well, coming up now, we have for you, we've got Sam Brown with Ambrose and His Orchestra from 1931 with Leave the Rest to Nature. And then we have from 1935, Outside of You from Giraldo and His Sweet Music with Cyril Grantham. You Started Me Dreaming, Morris Winnick and His Orchestra with Sam Costa from 1936. But first of all, we have You Try Somebody Else, Jack Payne and His Orchestra with Billy Scott Coomer.

us. So if you don't mind the fuss and all the bother, I would like to have a wife, a kid or two, and they should resemble no one.

0: Well, I hope you enjoyed those. That was You Started Me Dreaming with Sam Costa and Morris Winnick and his orchestra. Outside of You, Geraldo and his Sweet Music with vocalist Cyril Grantham. And we had Leave the Best to Nature from Ambrose and his orchestra with Sam Brown. And we started off with You Try Something Else. Somebody Else. You Try Somebody Else. There we are. And that was an interesting one from Billy Scott Coomer with Jack Payne and his orchestra. What a name. You Try Somebody Else. That sounds a bit demanding, doesn't it?
1: It does, rather.
0: Yeah. You're listening to Nostalgia Unlimited with Rod and Ed Wiener tonight. And we got some great music lined up to take you right through till 11 o'clock, including a new Collector's Corner.
1: Which is will be good.
0: From the armed forces in America during World War II. And it's, I think it's called Mail Call.
1: Yeah, it's all the letters from home.
0: Well, it's all music requests.
1: Yeah, requests from people.
0: And they're all announced by the artist announces the next one. So anyway, that's coming up at 9 o'clock tonight. Now, what have we got coming up in the next bracket?
1: Putting on the Ritz from Harry Richman.
0: And then we got Smoke Gets in Your Eyes from Irene Dunne. We haven't played her before.
1: No. Then we've got Moonglow from Django Reinhardt.
0: And we're going to start off with
1: Pennies from Heaven from Bing Crosby.
0: We certainly are. Coming up for you right now.

the well-to-do up on Lenox Avenue, on that famous thoroughfare, with their noses in the air, high hats and colored collars, white fats and $15, standing up.

why don't you go where Harlem sits? Putting on the Ritz. Spangled gowns upon a bevy of high browns from down the levee, all misfits.

0: Django Reinhardt. And he was accompanied on that one by Stéphane Grappelli and a quintet of the Hot Club of France. Oh, that sounds interesting, doesn't it? Oh, geez. Not sure whether we can handle that one. And before that, we had Irene Dunne, Smokers in Your Eyes. Did a lot of, quite a few movies with Cary Grant for Columbia in the 30s and RKO as well. And before that, we had Putting on the Ritz from Harry Richmond. And we snuck one in for Beverly. Love is the Sweetest Thing from Al Boley with Ray Noble and his orchestra from 1932. And we started with Pennies from Heaven. Bing Crosby, that wouldn't get you far these days, even if you got a deluge of them.
1: No, you need more than pennies.
0: Yeah. Anyway, nice set there. And before we let him go, because he's just about to disappear, Murray is going to tell us where you can find some great CDs.
2: Yes, I can certainly do that. And before I do, I'll just mention to Beverly, knowing that she's a Collingwood supporter, that I very much enjoyed the football a few days ago. Geelong beat Collingwood in a very tough game, very good game. So bad luck, Beverly. Anyway, as they say, there's always next week.
0: Yeah, despite you being a Collingwood supporter, we still love you.
2: Exactly. Yeah. Exactly. Now, we have delivered to a couple of op shops, thousands probably now, and great big tubs full of CDs. And they're very good CDs because they're typically the sort of CDs that you hear the music from on this program, Nostalgia Unlimited. And also, Philip Brady had a very good selection of massed military band music. So that suited me, of course, to grab a few for myself or let the bands play.
0: And Gordon as well.
2: And for Gordon. Now, where can you people go and get them? The same place that I go and get them when I'm looking for CDs to buy, and that's there are two very big op shops around me, both run by the Selvos, and they are big op shops, and they have huge selections of CDs.
0: Certainly now.
2: They've even got a bigger one now. there's one in Smith Street, in the Fitzroy side of Smith Street, and it's right on the corner almost of Alexandra Parade, or is it Avenue? Alexandra Parade at the end of Fitzroy.
0: Yep.
2: As you're heading away from the city down Smith Street, heading north, the shop is on your left-hand side, and they are now the proud owner of several thousand extra CDs. The other op shop is in the very eastern end of Gipp Street in Abbotsford. So as you're going down Gipp Street, which begins up in Wellington Street, crosses Hoddle Street, then crosses a little street called Nicholson Street, you keep heading towards the Yarra, and you better pull up before you get there. Otherwise, you've got the swim home. Yes, a big splash. And that's a very good op shop, that one. You can spend a lot of time there going through the CDs. One of the reasons is they are never sorted into categories.
0: Ah, good.
2: So you have to sort of sort through several thousand, and that's great fun. So Philip Brady's CDs, gone out there, and you can help yourselves because CDs typically sell for $1 or $2. Yeah. Great bargains.
0: The reason we haven't kept more is, A, we haven't got room, and most of us are looking at divorce if we took too many more. but the fact is a lot of them are repeats of collections we've got, so that's why we've let them go.
1: Yeah,
0: but for a dollar or so, they're in very good condition too. It's not that they weren't well looked after. It's just we've got no room for them, and we've got a lot of the songs as well. But out of all that, though, to be quite honest, it's a bit like if you buy a film collection or something. You've only got to find a few gems in it. It's worth the whole effort. And we spent quite a few hours going through them, and they weren't in great order either.
2: No, but we found what we wanted.
0: We found what we wanted, and there's a lot of good stuff there, and some rare stuff too. There's a lot of early Australian music in there, and we play one tonight so far. We might play some more yet before the night's out.
2: Well, we were very lucky, weren't we, Rod and Edwina, that the people sorting out Philip Brady's affairs thought of 3CR, so they have certainly come to a good home.
0: They have, and all our listeners are going to get the benefit of it because we'll be playing quite a few of them. We'll be updating our, well, we don't really have a playlist per se, but even the computer, which I operate off normally, we'll have another probably 500 or 600 on there in the next few weeks when I get round to transferring them. So they'll all be there. And thanks for that, Murray. And yes, thanks to the op shops who were brave enough to take that many, because I reckon you were pretty brave going down there with that many. I could almost hear the door slamming, but no, they were very good.
2: Well, Rod, that's the reason we went to the Silvos in Abbotsford. We weren't game to go back to the Silvos in Smith Street.
1: Well, I know for a fact that I took a box down and to our locals, and they wouldn't take them.
0: Mm.
2: Goodness me.
1: They didn't want to know. Yeah, they don't. They've got big signs out the front, "We're not taking anything."
0: Yeah, that's the one
1: at the moment. Moving.
0: And they took your picture as well to circulate around all the other op shops, just to be warned.
1: No, they didn't.
2: Well, there you
1: but
2: are.
1: They didn't want to know.
0: No, look, a lot of them don't. That's the point.
1: And I put the box back in the car and I went in and had a look, and I could see why they didn't want them. They had a whole wall full of them.
0: Yeah.
2: Well, I better say goodnight, I suppose, and go home and listen to Rod and Edwina on Nostalgia Unlimited.
0: Yeah, thanks for staying back, Murray.
2: That's a nice pleasure. And enjoy the rest of the program.
0: Thank you. Yes. And we've got coming up, what have we got coming up?
1: Now.
0: This is for Maddie, I think. My old dog.
1: Hang on, I've got the wrong...
0: You've got the wrong list, have you?
1: I've got the wrong list, yeah. I've got three lists here. Yeah, My Old Dog from Lou Stone and his band. And the vocals by Nat Ganella.
0: Yep.
1: It's a bad photocopy, this is.
0: No, that's not the name of the song.
1: No. No.
0: Nat Ganella from 1935. And then we got Until We Meet Again, Joe Lost and his band. Instrumental this time from 1939.
1: Then Bite in the Dust from Eric Winston and his band. It's an instrumental from 1942.
0: And the first song we've got tonight, I Can't Get Mississippi Off My Mind, Billy Cotton and his band with, you guessed it, he's back again, Al Boley.

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I remember him when he was just a pup. By my side the little chap would jog, proud as any peacock,

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Whom I was or what I was, he didn't care. When the end is written in the log, if I go to heaven, he'll

0: Eric Winston and his orchestra. And quite a goodie.
1: Yeah, it was nice, wasn't it? A bit of a bop to it.
0: Bite in the Dust from 1942. Yeah. And we had Until We Meet Again, Joe Loss and his band, another instrumental. My Old Dog, Lou Stone and his band, vocals by Nat Ganella. We got an old dog, 18 years old, isn't she? Maddie?
1: Yeah, Maddie's 18. Hello, Maddie.
0: And first in the kitchen when the food's coming out, even today.
1: Yep.
0: So she sleeps most of the other time, so she gets a good 23 hours a day sleep.
1: Yeah.
0: Which is good. And the first one we had is I Can't Get Mississippi Off My Mind, Billy Cotton and his band, with Al Bowley once again.
1: Yeah.
0: Got a couple of Al tonight, but we're going to go on to other, plenty of artists. Like coming up in the break, after the break, what have we got coming up? Just to look at our list for the future, we've got...
1: The Little Things That Mean So Much.
0: Yeah.
1: I'm In Love For The Last Time. Talk To Me.
0: And we've also got... excuse me, Lullaby at Broadway, Dorsey Brothers. We're not playing that. You from Ruth Etting, Stompin' at the Savoy, Judy Garland. They Can't Take That Away From Me, Fred Astaire. That's coming up as well. That'll be in the next bracket after
1: Collector's Corner,
0: which is coming your way now. It's pretty self-explanatory. So here is the theme.

by Americans. Stand by servicemen and women of the United Nations. Here's Mail Call, one big package of words and music and laughter delivered to you by the stars from whom you want to hear in answer to the request you send to Armed Forces Radio, Los Angeles, USA. Tonight's Mail Call is dedicated to the servicemen and women from the state of Florida. And standing at the microphone now to act as your mistress of ceremonies for this Florida tribute is a lovely singing star who many of you have met in person on her recent trip to England and Africa. Here she is, the only homegrown product that Floridians will admit is more attractive than a Florida grapefruit, Frances Langford.

And now, for the men at 627 and all the others who have been kind enough to write in, I'd like to do my interpretation of Dave Rose's Holiday for Strings.

Now we'd like to dedicate a paragraph in the mail call letter to one particular group on New Guinea. They practically caused a panic the first day they arrived. I'm talking about a gang of women who can really take it. The Army Nurses on New Guinea. And here's Connie Haynes to sing a song especially for them, As Time Goes By.

0: Maybe I better just sing, right, Jenny?
1: You're right, Johnny. Fellas, here's Johnny Mercer, aided and abetted by Joe Stafford and the Pied Pipers, with their version of Lullaby of Broadway.

0: you, Dick Hamm.
1: Say, Judy, how about doing a song for the boys now?
2: I'd love to, Jack. Do you think they'd like Speak Low?
1: Anything you sing, baby.
2: All right.

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Seems kind of tough now to say goodbye this way. But Papa's gotta be rough now so he can be sweet

Now, fellows, your next mail call correspondent has probably lured more jukebox nickels out of your pockets than you can count. You've heard her on some great records with Artie Shaw and Harry James, but she's gotten her diploma from the Doctors of the Downbeat and is now a top-flight entertainer in her own right. Singing Good for Nothing Joe, here's Helen Forrest.

0: Well, fellas, this is your mail call show, and when several hundred of you males call for a certain song to be sung by a certain girl, we try to fill the order.
1: And here's the girl. The servicemen's admiration for her is intense, and so is her picture. Intense all over the world. Here's the pistol-packing papa's mama, Miss Betty Grable.
2: Thank you, Molly. And how are you, Fibber?
0: Wonderful, Betty, wonderful. Look, is it true that you're the champion pin-up patootie of this war?
2: I wouldn't make any such claim as that, Fibber. Though I'm delighted to hear there are a few snapshots of me hanging around here and there.
1: Well, considering that you look just as pretty here as you do there, Betty, I don't wonder. Now, look, dearie, the boys have asked, and it's practically unanimous, that you sing the Song of the Islands.
0: Can do, sis?
2: Oh, can definitely do, bud. I've worn out 12 grass skirts singing that song.
1: And that is hay. Well, here you are, men. Betty Grable and the Song of the Islands.

Well, that's it, fellas. The end of another mail call letter. Signatures include Dinah Shore, the Pied Pipers, Johnny Mercer, the Armed Forces Radio Service Orchestra, and yours truly, Don Wilson. This program is arranged with the cooperation of the Hollywood Victory Committee. Another mail call will be coming your way the next time you hear... This is the Armed Forces Radio Service.

0: Well, we hope you enjoyed Collector's Corner tonight.
1: Yeah, it was good.
0: A newie. Yeah. And that was part one to be another one of those mail call in a later program.
1: Yep.
0: And we've got plenty more music. Rod and Edwina with you through till 11 o'clock tonight. And we're in the second half of the program. Yep. Hope you're staying warm, though.
1: I hope so.
0: Out there?
1: It's a bit chilly outside.
0: It certainly is. Mm. Nice in the studio, though.
1: Yeah, it's hot.
0: But we've got to go out in the cold to get to the car.
1: Yeah, to get home.
0: At 11 o'clock, yep. Thank goodness for heated seats and steering wheels and air conditioning and everything.
1: Yeah, good. Very good.
0: Okay, what have we got coming up?
1: You from Ruth Etting.
0: Not me.
1: It says you.
0: Oh, okay. All right. Mm. And then we've got Judy Garland with Stompin' at the Savoy.
1: Then we've got They Can't Take That Away From Me from Fred Astaire.
0: And we're going to start off the bracket off with the Dorsey Brothers Orchestra with Lullaby of Broadway.

0: They Can't Take That Away From Me, Fred Astaire. And that won the Academy Award for Best Song in the movie Swing Time.
1: Yeah.
0: Yeah. In 1936. Featured the songs of Jerome Kerr and Dorothy Fields, and the other big song there, Refined Romance and Pick Yourself Up. It was quite a good show. That was probably one of their longer ones, only 100 minutes. It was on with the dance. She was a dance teacher, I think, in that one.
1: Very something good. Like that.
0: Yeah, great film.
1: Can't remember. We haven't seen it for a while.
0: No, we haven't. No, we haven't run one of these
1: we'll
0: for a while,
1: to,
0: have we?
1: We'll have to run one.
0: Yeah. Hmm. Yeah, I'll have to run one of them very soon. And you're listening to Nostalgia Journal with Rod Edwina tonight. And before Fred Astaire, we had Stompin' at the Savoy, Judy Garland, and You from Ruth Etting, and Lullaby of Broadway, the Dorsey Brothers Orchestra.
1: Yeah. Well, it's good.
0: Good combination there, wasn't there?
1: Yeah, it was.
0: Oh, 9:51, so we've just got over an hour to go. It's good to see Murray tonight in here doing Let the Bands Play and then letting you know we could get some of the CDs.
1: Yeah.
0: That are surplus to our needs. So many of them.
1: Oh, yeah, we've got a lot of them and there's quite a few more to come, but there's, you know, with being having four of us here,
0: yes, we all we're able like to spread different the load. Things. Yeah, we've been able to spread the load a bit, which is good.
1: Yeah, we've got, you know, I mean,
0: there's some treasures in there too.
1: Oh, there's some real treasures in there.
0: So you'll be hearing a lot of them.
1: Oh, yeah.
0: As we go along. In fact, some of them in here we've never played before either. No. What have we got coming up?
1: I'm in Love for the Last Time from Ken Snake Hips Johnson and his West Indian Dance Orchestra.
0: And after that, we have Talk to Me, Reginald Williams and his Futurists with Dinah Miller.
1: And then we have Ain't Nobody But Here But Us Chickens.
0: And we're going to start with The Little Things That Mean So Much. And this is Jack Paine and his orchestra with Jane Lee doing the vocals.

taking the air. He locked up the barn with the greatest of care. Down in the hen house, something stirred. When he shouted, "Who's there?" This is what he heard. "There ain't nobody here but us chickens. There ain't nobody here at all. So quiet yourself and stop that fuss. There ain't nobody here but us. We chickens trying to sleep, and you bust in and hobble, hobble, hobble, hobble with your chin. There ain't nobody here but us chickens. There ain't nobody here at all. You're stomping around, you're shaking the ground. You're raising up a powerful dust. We chickens trying to sleep, and you bust in and hobble, hobble, hobble, hobble. It's a sin. Tomorrow is a busy day. We got things to do. We got eggs to lay. We got worms to dig. We've got ground to scratch. It takes a lot of sitting getting chicks to hatch. There ain't nobody here but us chickens. There ain't nobody here at all. So quiet yourself. Stop that fuss. There ain't nobody here but us. And kindly point that gun the other way and hobble, hobble, hobble.

0: Well, well, well. That was an interesting title, that last
1: one.
0: Yeah,
1: ain't nobody here.
0: Ain't nobody here but us chickens. Well, how's that?
1: And Paul Adams and his Mayfair Music. Vocals by Paul Adams.
0: Well, not a chicken. I thought Foghorn Leghorn might have done it.
1: I thought he might have, yeah.
0: Yeah, no, I didn't. Anyway, never mind. Anyway, talk to me, Reginald Williams and his Futurists with vocals by Dinah Miller.
1: Yep. And I'm in love for the last time. Ken Snake Hips Johnson and his West Indian Dance Orchestra.
0: With Pat O'Regan.
1: Pat O'Regan, yeah.
0: And Little Things That Mean So Much. Jack Payne and his orchestra with Jane Lee.
1: Yeah, they were nice.
0: The bracket.
1: Yeah.
0: What's the time? It's 10:05. And a correction, I had the information I got, trust the internet, gave me the wrong movie. Should have been Shall We Dance.
1: Yeah.
0: And that's the one that had it, and it was Gershwin's, did the composing. So there we are. So thank you. I didn't quite catch the name because I was sort of trying to get other things queued up at the time, but I do appreciate the call and correcting us on that one.
1: Yeah, that's good.
0: They're all RKO pictures, but it was actually 1 year later.
1: Yeah.
0: Swing Time was an earlier one. I like Swing Time, actually. I think it's probably one of my favourites, even more than Top Hat.
1: Yeah, Top Hat's a...
0: No, I think it's pretty good.
1: I mean, they're all great.
0: Follow the Fleet was a bit flat compared with them. But anyway, everyone's taste, but they certainly got people into the pictures. And so they used to run at the Regent. That's where they started off.
1: Yeah, which was good.
0: Always first run at the Regent. And at interval, Daniel Marr and his orchestra was there for, many years doing the lunchtime and the evening sessions, providing the band. And, of course, the organ was there as well. So the mighty Regent. In fact, we're playing Collector's Corner in a few weeks. I couldn't get it quite together tonight. I tried to. And we're going to have Wigan and Havana, the music out of that. I went and traced through the Trove Archives, the National Library, the day it started at the Regent, which was the 30th of April 1943. And I've got the details of that, and I can't remember offhand, but of what the second movie was and the fact that Daniel Marr and M-A-S, I think it's Marr, I think we pronounce it, and the Regent Orchestra were playing even during the war.
1: Yeah.
0: So there we are. So, and that's another restored movie too, because all the Fox musicals of, or most of Betty Grable's and virtually all of Alice Faye's were meticulously restored. And some of them actually done in England in 4K and then dropped down. So,
1: yeah, they've done a really good job of that.
0: So they've done some great work. And for those who are into the movies, like the gentleman that just spoke to me, you can always tell whether the film's off the negative or not because it doesn't have the cue marks every 20 minutes.
1: That's
0: for the projectionist. So you can always tell whether you're on the right track or not with that.
1: Mm.
0: Okay, so what have we got coming up next? We have we got Dick Powell with This Year's Kisses.
1: Oh, we're doing this one.
0: Don't give me a fright.
1: Confusing me.
0: Yeah.
1: Two Sleepy People from Vera Lynn with Denny Dennis.
0: And then Dream a Little Dream of Me from Ella Fitzgerald with Louis Armstrong.
1: And we are beginning with The Way You Look Tonight from Bing and Dixie Lee Crosby.

and your cheeks so soft. There is nothing for me but to love.

0: And that was this year's Kisses from Dick Powell. Before that we had Dream a Little Dream of Me, Ella Fitzgerald and Louis Armstrong. It's been played by many different artists over the years. And Two Sleepy People. It's one associated with Bob Hope, Shirley Ross. But this version we have was Vera Lynn and Denny Dennis. And we start off with The Way You Look Tonight from Bing and Dixie Lee Crosby, one that was actually associated with Fred Astaire and Ginger Rogers. Anyway, nice to have different versions of those particular tunes. And we've got coming up some more great music.
1: Yeah.
0: And we've got plenty of good music running up till 11 o'clock tonight. And in the next bracket, we've got three.
1: Yeah.
0: What are we going to play?
1: Bow Bells by Lou Prieger and his orchestra. The vocals from Paul Rich.
0: And Leicester Square Rag, Oscar Raven and his band, an instrumental one from 1949.
1: And we start off with Don't Dilly Dally on the Way from Leslie Douglas and his orchestra, with vocals from Pearl Carr.

0: That was the Leicester Square Rag from Oscar Raban and his band. That was an instrumental, and that was composed by Harry Roy and was recorded in 1949. Before that, Bow Bells from Lou Prager and his orchestra with Paul Rich from 1947. And from the year before, we have Don't Dilly Dally on the Way, Leslie Douglas and his orchestra with Pearl Carl doing the vocals on that particular one. Well, we're in the last half an hour, almost half an hour to go. We've got about 31 seconds more than that. Not that we want to count, but it's probably gone down about 31. Yes, it's going down all the time. So in our last half hour, we've still got some great music lined up. Ellis Fay, Carmen Miranda will be along a little bit later. But in the next bracket, we have
1: My Heart Belongs to Daddy from Mary Martin.
0: And after that, we have
1: Java Jive from the Ink Spots.
0: Yeah, and then I'll Be Around, the Mills Brothers. But first of all, we have
1: It Might As Well Be Spring from Dick Haymes.

I'm as jumpy as a puppet on a string. I'd say that I had spring fever, but I know it isn't spring. I am starry-eyed and vaguely discontented.

0: I'll Be Around, the Mills Brothers. And before that, we had Java Jive from the Ink Spots. My Heart Belongs to Daddy, Mary Martin. And we started off with It Might As Well Be Spring, Dick Haymes. It'd certainly be nice to keep a bit more spring,
1: yeah,
0: that's for sure. You're listening to Nostalgia Unlimited with Rod and Edwina tonight. And Mark Dorman will be with you next week.
1: Yep.
0: And then Michael Veach the week after, and Murray McInerney the week after that. And we'll be back again, second time in August.
1: Yeah.
0: We're back on the 30th. So bit of variety there because we got four announced, always different likes of music, which gives it a great touch.
1: Yeah, it does.
0: So, and we got some, as we mentioned in the start of the program, we got a whole heap more, thanks to the Philip Brady Estate, whole heap of more music, the choices to play. And we've played quite a few of them tonight, actually.
1: Yeah, we have.
0: So it's sort of freshened it up a bit, which is good.
1: Yeah, because you start to get sick of the same old, same old.
0: Yeah, so we try not to go same old, same old. We're going to play a few tracks off a movie called Weekend in Havana with Alice Faye. I was going to do a collector's corner, but I thought we might put it on tonight, rather a short version. And it was released on the 30th of April 1943 at the Regent Theatre, ran for 3 to 4 weeks, as I mentioned before. And Carmen Miranda, I've got to be careful I don't call her Carmen Veranda, I've done that before today. Carmen Miranda,
1: mm-hmm.
0: and with a big hat, big hats and glorious
1: and
0: burning
1: and
0: Technicolor.
1: Yep.
0: And Alice Faye, Tropical Magic, and Alice Faye and Cesar Romero are going to have Romance and Rumba. But first of all, we have, what's the first
1: one? When I Love, Love, Love, Love.
2: I love, there's no two ways about it. Yes, when I love, I love. I cannot live without it. 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

0: pom pom. 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And when he holds me tight and puts a cheek to mine, I feel so terrific, so close, so divine. 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
1: Pom-chee-pom-pom, when she loves.
0: When I dream, I dream. 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

mañana, but never goodbye. Music is playing.

0: That was Tropical Magic. No, we didn't play it twice. It was actually the finale, just about the finale before the Nango was the final tune. That was Tropical Magic, the final version of Alice Faye and John Payne. And I just did a bit of research. Unlike a lot of singers in the 30s and 40s, the voice wasn't dubbed. That was actually John Payne's voice.
1: Hmm. Well, he was quite a good singer.
0: Yeah, I haven't heard much more of his singing, but it was quite good. And before that, we had Romance and Rumba, Alice Faye and Cesar Romero. And Tropical Magic, the original part of that, was Alice Faye, the longer version. And when I love Carmen Miranda. That's from the movie. It was a 1941 movie called Weekend in Havana, but in fact, didn't actually reach Australia until, as I say, the premiere was the 30th of April in Melbourne in 1943. So there was such a backlog of films to be screened, that's where it was. So anyway, it's nice to hear again.
1: Yeah.
0: As I say, it's been beautifully restored by Fox on DVD, but a lot of those aren't available anymore. They did a lot of work on them years ago, and they're sort of...
1: It's a sort of a one...
0: Yeah, they sort of pressed a lot of them, and once the pressing was gone, that was it.
1: That was it, yeah.
0: So it's good to see some of those go. Anyway, that's the way life is, unfortunately. We got a couple of songs just to finish up where it's 54, so we'll actually only run one. And I'm sure a lot of our listeners remember Ginger Meggs. So here's the Ginger Meggs song, and it was sung by Joan Wilton in February 1948, and she's accompanied by Wilbur Kentwell on the Hammond electric organ. So here we are, here's Ginger Meggs.

0: And that was Joan Wilson and Ginger Meggs, and accompanied by Wilbur Kentwell at the Hammond Electric Organ. I've heard of that name before. I think he finished up going into TV as well. That's from 1948. And it's about all we've got tonight on Nostalgia Unlimited. It's getting on, it's 2 and a bit minutes to 11 o'clock, so it's time for us to say goodnight.
1: Depends which clock we look at, actually. That one says 10:59.
0: I'm looking at the computer one, so I'll take that one. It's probably the official one for the station.
1: Yeah, I'd say so.
0: Anyway, hope you've enjoyed it. So, good night to everyone.
1: Good night, everybody.

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was punching in. 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

0: 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Fascism's on the march, and we say, yeah, nah.
1: Yeah, Nah, Pas Iran is a new weekly program on 3CR dedicated to tracking this rise in Australia, Aotearoa, and all around our increasingly warm little globe.
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0: Anybody would like to do?
1: Goes on and on and on, right? I mean, I don't know. Oh, I see. Right. Oh, here's the bag.
2: So the eggs are stuck now?
1: No, no, no. There's eggs, but it's just the breakfast, but like the cheap breakfast special. Oh my God.

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0: Every day, people in prisons across Australia are subjected to strip searching. It is an unnecessary, degrading, and deeply harmful practice that must end. It involves a person literally being stripped of their dignity, forced to remove their clothing for their bodies to be inspected by prison guards, being forced to submit to humiliating requests like bending, squatting, and spreading their legs. In many prisons, people are subjected to this repeatedly and routinely. Children as young as 10 years old are being forced to remove their clothes and have their bodies inspected by adults. We're calling on the federal government to stop state-sanctioned violence by ending the routine, unregulated use of strip searching in prisons across Australia. Go to endstripsearching.com. Together, we can demand a system that upholds dignity, safety, and human rights. Fig Jam is a 3CR supporter.
1: 3CR, celebrating 50 years.
2: It's perhaps surprising that the RSL alone has asked for the licence to be revoked. 3CR is, after all, something of a sore point to many people. The station is unashamedly left-wing, and many of its programs stick in the throat of political conservatives. In recent weeks, the station has been attacked in federal parliament by Liberal Minister Neil Brown and has been described on another Melbourne radio station, 3AW, as a terrorist radio. Even some Liberal advocates of freedom of speech find it difficult to cope with some of 3CR's more political programs. So on the one hand, 3CR's public image is a rather tarnished one, but on the other hand, it does represent a unique achievement in democratising the airwaves, not only in Australia, but in the world.
3: 3CR celebrating 50 years.
2: CR's public image is a rather tarnished one, but on the other hand, it does represent a unique achievement in democratising the airwaves, not only in Australia, but in the world.
3: 3CR celebrating 50 years.

0: I don't know. 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
1: So the eggs will stop now?
0: No. There's eggs, but it's just the breakfast, but like the cheap breakfast special. Oh my God.

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I scared my brain. 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Anxiety is too much. One too many rolls in the Dutch. Don't let anyone live in my head rent free. Buzzing like a bee. Came from poverty. Little finger to the monarchy. You only get one life and that's precious. Dressed in the freshest. The government is trying to oppress us. I'm a Jedi, according to the census.

days, but mine no longer a haze. I thought this hip-hop stuff would just be a phase. Life I embrace, escape the rat race, moving at my own pace. Sometimes it can be hard to find oneself, and you gotta look after your health. Punch and dance, sweat away from mark. 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Like the Renaissance, conscious of my decisions in life, I decided to don't think twice, roll the dice. Aristocrats play Monopoly, my so many in poverty. Makes me want to commit a robbery, but I'm sure on the hill in the sunshine, looking out for the girl is mighty fine.

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0: 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The underlying tenet of Western law is that you are innocent until proven guilty. What we're moving to is suspicion is enough to take away rights in order to build a case towards guilt. And that's not a legal framework that we agreed to.
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Though I know you'd be a nightshade that bears

virus. I've heard it said that most people would never have fallen in love if they hadn't read about it first. 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It's not a good basis for family. 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We here in the West that have nothing better to do

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1: Palestine is not just the land of the Muslims. It's the land of three people and all people. 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We are saying there is going to be one state of Palestine, the historic Palestine, where the Jews and the Christians and the Muslims can live side by side peacefully.
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1: Goes on and on and on, right? There's eggs, but it's just the breakfast, but like the cheap breakfast special. Oh my God.

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1: 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The underlying tenet of Western law is that you are innocent until proven guilty. What we're moving to is suspicion is enough to take away rights in order to build a case towards guilt. 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
4: We've got a common enemy. 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It's about building workers' united self-defence mechanism, understanding that we're all part of the same battle.
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0: Did you know that Western Sahara is Africa's last colony? The issue of Western Sahara was raised in the Eddie Mabo case referencing Terra Nullius. Western Sahara is illegally occupied by Morocco. Indigenous Sahrawis are denied their right to self-determination. France continues to veto United Nations human rights observation in Western Sahara. Sahrawi people are being killed by Israeli drones. Like to learn more? Become informed. Become an Australia Western Sahara Association member at awsa.org.au. Australian Western Sahara Association is a 3CR supporter.
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0: Has Centrelink made a decision you disagree with? Most Centrelink decisions can be appealed up to 3 times. Examples of decisions you can appeal include whether you're eligible for a payment, cancellation or suspension of your payment, how much you get paid, and Centrelink debts. One of the most common Centrelink decisions appealed are Centrelink debts. Centrelink will say you owe a debt if the staff determine you've been paid more than you should have. Debts can occur for a variety of reasons. In some instances, if there's been an administrative error or if you have special circumstances, you may not have to repay that debt. The appeal process is free, but time limits can apply and will affect your entitlement to back payment. Social Security Rights Victoria is a specialist community legal centre providing Victorians free advice to help you understand your Centrelink issues and the appeal processes. 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

0: You're just telling the truth and you're telling it like it needs to be told. 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We really are.
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3: And stay anti-fascist.

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intense future right in front of me. Damn, I couldn't think of what I wanna be. I can hear my inner child calling me. Told me everything I got is all I need. Industry's bugging, I'ma show him something back when I was cooking up a summer week. Younger me is on the rise like he lit a fire.

0: Has Centrelink made a decision you disagree with? Most Centrelink decisions can be appealed up to 3 times. Examples of decisions you can appeal include whether you're eligible for a payment, cancellation or suspension of your payment, how much you get paid, and Centrelink debts. One of the most common Centrelink decisions appealed are Centrelink debts. Centrelink will say you owe a debt if the staff determine you've been paid more than you should have. Debts can occur for a variety of reasons. In some instances, if there's been an administrative error or if you have special circumstances, you may not have to repay that debt. The appeal process is free, but time limits can apply and will affect your entitlement to back payment. Social Security Rights Victoria is a specialist community legal centre providing Victorians free advice to help you understand your Centrelink issues and the appeal processes. You can contact Social Security Rights Victoria on 9481 0355 or online at ssrv.org.au. The Federation of Community Legal Centres is a 3CR supporter.
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1: I saw clouds of smoke rising into the sky. That's when I realized something was happening. I think we all panicked. Then we received the message telling us to get ready. Take whatever valuables we could, whatever was most important. I took my cat and we left.
0: Massive wildfires have forced more than 360,000 people in France and Spain to evacuate, with France conducting its largest peacetime evacuation since World War II. We'll go to Spain and we'll speak with journalist John Valiant about climate change. He's author of Fire Weather, On the Front Lines of a Burning World. Then the House passes a resolution calling on President Trump to withdraw from Iran. We'll speak to Democratic Congressmember Jim McGovern of Massachusetts.
2: The thing is just so transparently built on lies. Republicans went from imminent threat to regime change to nukes back to imminent threat in the last 24 hours. I'll tell you what this is, Mr. Speaker. This is Iraq 2.0.
0: We'll speak with the congressman about foreign policy from Iran to Cuba, hunger in the United States, and more. And finally, as Israeli settlers torch two mosques amidst a deadly surge in violence in the West Bank, we'll speak with Palestinian journalist Mariam Barghouti. She recently testified before the UN Security Council.
3: I will emphasize it again. These Israeli acts are not random, but they are organized state-sponsored crime. And Palestinians in the West Bank are no longer wondering whether a crime will be enacted. Now it is a matter of when rather than if.
0: Israeli Prime Minister Benjamin Netanyahu is visiting President Trump at the White House for the first time since Israel and the U.S. started bombing Iran in February. All that and more coming up. Welcome to Democracy Now!, democracynow.org, The War and Peace Report. I'm Amy Goodman. The U.S. has paused bombing Iran for a third straight night after senior Trump administration officials reportedly warned the president about dwindling munitions stockpiles. In response, Iran said it would pause retaliatory strikes against U.S. bases across the Middle East. Over the weekend, the Pentagon updated its official war casualty database, adding more than 140 wounded service members. The new figures show 18 U.S. troops have been killed and 624 wounded since the U.S. launched its war against Iran back in February. The Pentagon separating the casualty figures, deaths and injuries after the ceasefire ended on July 7th, are listed in a separate database labeled generically as Overseas Operations Casualties, unquote. Meanwhile, Iran's foreign ministry accused Ukraine of attacking an Iranian commercial vessel in the Caspian Sea, saying one sailor was killed and another injured. The Ukrainian president, Volodymyr Zelensky, accused Russia of passing on to Iran its satellite observations in the Middle East, allowing Iran to launch attacks across the region. This comes as Israeli Prime Minister Benjamin Netanyahu is set to visit the White House Tuesday for the first time since the U.S. and Israel started bombing Iran in February. Despite the lull in fighting, Britain said its armed forces were ready to defend itself after Iran's Revolutionary Guard Corps warned the U.K. not to allow U.S. bombers to fly from U.K. bases. On Thursday, the IRGC claimed the U.S. had flown bombing missions against Iran from Fairford Air Base in southwest England. The U.S. war in Iran has spread to a second front to include Yemen. Yemen's Houthi rebels over the weekend struck sites belonging to the Saudi state oil giant Aramco on the Red Sea coast. On Friday, the Saudi-led military alliance bombed Houthi military positions in the Red Sea port of Hodeidah. In France and Spain, devastating wildfires have forced more than 360,000 people to evacuate their homes, the largest evacuation in France's history since World War II. The fires began in the southwest of France Wednesday before spreading to Spain. In France, 2,500 firefighters, 1,500 military personnel, and nearly 1,200 police have been deployed to bring the fires under control. It comes as a new heat wave is expected to hit Europe this week, with temperatures soaring to 40 degrees Celsius. That's 104 degrees Fahrenheit. This is a Spanish resident whose village has been engulfed by fires.
4: We in the village are completely surrounded by all the fires. In the end, the fires here and those in Almoró and Villa del Prado have merged. The one coming from Burgondo is 10 kilometers from here and is already reaching this area. What we are seeing right now is that they have also joined together. In other words, the three fires from the three provinces are going to merge. And what we are seeing is devastation, fear, anguish. I don't know. It's impossible. Possible to explain.
0: We'll go to Spain after headlines to speak with a professor who is evacuated and also speak with John Valiant. He is author of the book Fire Weather. In Germany, a man allegedly drove a minivan into a crowd of people near Berlin's Pride celebration Saturday, killing one person and injuring 29 others. Authorities later shot and killed the man during an operation Sunday. The suspect was identified as Abdul Balaut, a 21-year-old German citizen. According to authorities, he tried to join the Islamic State and was released from prison in May despite being jailed for preparing an attack. This is Berlin's mayor, Kai Wegner.
5: I can only say that Berlin, as a city of freedom and diversity, will continue to stand strong and make its position clear. We will not allow anyone to take away our way of life or the way we live together.
0: Here in New York, a man stabbed two people in broad daylight last week. The New York Police Department's investigating whether the stabbings are hate crimes. The first victim was a 57-year-old Asian man, the second a 50-year-old Jewish man. So far this year, the number of confirmed hate crimes has risen nearly 8% in New York City compared to the same period last year. In Seattle, Washington, three people were killed and four others wounded in a shooting at the Bite of Seattle Food Festival near the Needle on Sunday. The injured included a 2-year-old boy. Police are searching for one suspect and have another in custody. In Gaza, two Hamas security officials were killed Sunday in an Israeli strike. Al Jazeera reports Israeli forces targeted their vehicle while traveling through Deir al-Balah. The head of the police in northern Gaza was also killed in a separate Israeli attack on Saturday. This all comes as a new report warns more than two-thirds of Palestinians in Gaza are likely to suffer from acute hunger by the end of this year, as humanitarian aid organizations face funding shortages while Israel continues to restrict the entry of food and other life-saving supplies. Currently, about 1.2 million people in Gaza face acute hunger. That figure could rise to more than 1.4 million Palestinians by December. In related news, Israel's approved the deployment of an international security force into Gaza as part of President Trump's so-called ceasefire agreement. The unit will reportedly include about 200 members from countries including Uganda and Morocco. In the occupied West Bank, Israeli settlers torched two mosques over the weekend in the latest wave of violent attacks on several Palestinian towns and villages. This is a resident of Qusra.
6: This is a religious crime. It is a moral crime at all. They are thieves, and you can call them with all the bad descriptions because there is no human on the planet that torches a religious place.
0: This comes as Israeli military forces Saturday detained over 70 Palestinians in raids across the occupied West Bank. The arrests and attack on the mosques followed the killing of at least four Palestinians in the town of Tal Friday, when Israeli settlers and soldiers opened fire on residents attempting to protect their homes. Two Israeli soldiers were also killed. Several Israeli activists were arrested in Tel Aviv over the weekend during a protest against intensifying Israeli settler violence on Palestinians. Some of the protesters held signs that read, "Resist Zionist Terror." Francesca Albanese, the UN Special Rapporteur on the Occupied Palestinian Territories, has condemned the Israeli settler attacks as, quote, "pogroms against defenseless civilians," unquote. The International Criminal Court has voted to remove Chief Prosecutor Karim Khan following sexual misconduct allegations against him that emerged 2 years ago. This is the first time an ICC chief prosecutor has ever been removed from office. Khan had already been suspended from his role in June, pending the ICC's oversight body's vote. Khan was accused of sexual misconduct by a female aide. He's denied the allegations. Khan's removal comes as the Trump administration is threatening to dismantle the ICC brick by brick. In India, the education minister, Dharmendra Pradhan, resigned after a week of mass demonstrations led by the Cockroach Janata Party. Hundreds of thousands of young people took to the streets after an exam leak scandal led to more than a dozen students taking their own lives. The violent police response led to sit-ins and drew more people to participate in the demonstrations. This is Abhijit Dipka, the founder of the Cockroach Party.
7: It's a victory for the Constitution of India. It's a victory for the people of India, and it's a defeat for the dictator.
0: The White House Correspondents Association dinner was held Friday, 3 months after it was disrupted by a gunman. During an hour-long speech, President Trump attacked journalists, comedians, Democrats, as well as members of his own cabinet. He even joked about running for president again.
2: I want to save your ratings. I'm pleased to announce my intention to, and this is a somewhat of a scoop, my intention to run for a fourth term as president of the United States. I will be doing that. I will be having an official. In fact, I think I have. Yeah. I won three times. Now I'm going to do it again. Thank you. I'm going to do it.
0: Paramount Skydance announced it's halting its merger with Warner Brothers Discovery until July of next year, after a lawsuit from Democratic states. Paramount's also facing a lawsuit from the Writers Guild of America, which argues the merger would lead to job losses for screenwriters and journalists. Paramount Skydance is run by David Ellison, whose father, Larry Ellison, the billionaire founder of Oracle and a prominent ally and financial backer of President Trump. Under the proposed deal, CNN and CBS News, streaming services HBO Max and Paramount Plus, as well as film and television studios, would all be combined under a single entity controlled by the Ellisons. The UK is also threatening to sue over the merger. To see our interview with the California Attorney General Ron Bonta, go to democracynow.org. In Houston, Texas, protests continued this weekend in response to the ICE killing of the 52-year-old Mexican father, Lorenzo Salgado Araujo. Dozens of groups and businesses led an economic blackout Friday, while hundreds of protesters marched to Houston City Hall Saturday demanding justice and for the ICE agents involved in the fatal shooting to be identified. Advocates have also called for the release of key witnesses from ICE custody, one of whom is Salgado's younger brother, Victor. This comes as the Harris County District Attorney's Office confirmed a white powder found in Salgado's van was not drugs, but an electrolyte salt mixture to stay hydrated while working in construction during Houston's scorching summer. The substance was the subject of an unsealed FBI search warrant. David Donati, senior staff attorney at the ACLU of Texas, said in a statement, quote, "By taking the unusual steps of securing and then unsealing their search warrant, the government's demonstrated it's more interested in creating a false narrative than in seeking the truth. The Salgados deserve real answers about what happened to their father. And we reiterate our call for an independent and complete investigation," the ACLU said. The Congressional Hispanic Caucus Friday held an oversight hearing in Houston on Salgado's ICE killing, where two of his sons, Ronaldo and Lorenzo Jr., testified. To see our coverage of the case, go to democracynow.org. A group of Venezuelan men who were wrongfully removed from the United States and sent to the notorious Salvadoran Secat prison have filed a lawsuit against the two U.S. aviation firms that chartered the three flights to El Salvador last year. The suit accuses CSI Aviation and Global X of violating the men's civil rights as well as U.S. and international law for transporting them to El Salvador, where many describe facing torture. The lawsuit was filed earlier this month by several groups, including the Kennedy Human Rights Center, and was first reported by The Guardian. In March of last year, more than 230 Venezuelan men were rounded up and deported to El Salvador after the Trump administration invoked the Alien Enemies Act, accusing the men without evidence of being gang members. Federal health officials announced a new outbreak of cyclosporiasis, impacting 72 people. About 4,100 people have been infected with the cyclospora parasite. According to the CDC, at least 98 people have been hospitalized, as cases have been reported in at least 41 U.S. states. Critics have talked about the gutting of CDC by DOJ. And in Maine, Democrats have selected Troy Jackson to replace Graham Plattner as their U.S. Senate candidate at a convention on Saturday. Plattner dropped out of his race after an ex-girlfriend accused him of rape. Jackson is a former logger and former Maine state legislator who was the Maine state Senate president. He will face Republican Senator Susan Collins, a five-term incumbent, in November. This is Jackson accepting his party's nomination for Senate.
8: We need someone with courage. We need a fighter. And we need a senator who remembers exactly who sent them to Washington, which is you. And let's unite this party. Let's build the largest working class movement Maine has ever seen. And let's win this fight. I humbly ask for your vote. Thank you, and God bless.
0: Troy Jackson was endorsed by the DSA, the Democratic Socialists of America, when he ran for governor. And those are some of the headlines. This is Democracy Now!, democracynow.org, The War and Peace Report. I'm Amy Goodman. In France and Spain, devastating wildfires have forced more than 350,000 people to evacuate their homes. It's among the largest peacetime evacuations in France since World War II. At least 4,600 emergency personnel have been deployed to the southwest of France, where the fires began Wednesday before spreading to Spain. Earlier this summer, Western Europe experienced its hottest June on record. Meanwhile, conditions are expected to worsen later this week as another heat wave could surge temperatures to 40 degrees Celsius. That's 104 degrees Fahrenheit or more. Speaking Sunday, Spain's Prime Minister Pedro Sanchez warned of complicated hours ahead as Spain battles to control the blazes.
9: I think the scale of the disaster we are experiencing, unfortunately, once again in our country, is very difficult to comprehend. Yesterday, we reported that 130,000 hectares had been affected and burned so far this year. Today, less than 24 hours later, that figure has already risen to more than 150,000 hectares.
0: For more, we're joined as Spain battles to control the blazes.
9: I think the scale of the disaster we are experiencing, unfortunately, once again in our country, is very difficult to comprehend. Yesterday, we reported that 130,000 hectares had been affected and burned so far this

0: He will join us from the province of Toledo in the Castile-La Mancha region. And joining us from Vancouver is John Valiant, award-winning journalist, author of several books, including most recently Fire Weather, On the Front Lines of a Burning World, a finalist for the Pulitzer Prize and the National Book Award. We welcome you both to Democracy Now! Let's begin with Professor Ángel Luis Lara. Can you describe the scene on the ground? I mean, in France, I think this is the biggest evacuation since World War II, the fires spreading to Spain, what it meant to be uprooted from your home, the devastation of communities as they burned to the ground. Professor Ángel Luis Lara.
1: Hello, Amy, and thank you for having me. My family and I were evacuated 3 days ago from Chapinería, which is a small town in the west area of the region of Madrid, 30 miles out from the city. And the fire was just getting way too close to our village, and the air quality was starting to get really dangerous for our health. So the local authorities decided to evacuate all the people there. However, we consider ourselves incredibly lucky, right? Because even though the flames made it right into our street and the house right across from ours was burned to the ground, our place took just some minor damage. So we're lucky. Just to give you an idea of how severe the situation is, you got to consider that around 30,000 of us have been directly evacuated across the region of Madrid, and 20,000 more have been placed under lockdown orders because of these out-of-control fires. If you include, you know, neighboring regions impacted by the same series of blazes, like Avila, the region of Avila, for example, the number of evacuations exceeds 60,000 people, with overall affected residents reaching over 95,000 people. And some of these people have lost absolutely everything, their homes, their animals. So many families are sleeping in sports centers or emergency tents right now. And for the folks who make a living off the land, you know, especially for them, losing their crops and livestock is just devastating. So I would say that as crazy as these past few days have been for my family, I consider ourselves very lucky because we are safe.
0: Professor, can you talk about the firefighter strike in Madrid? They had been warning for years about being under-resourced, had been going without a contract for years. And they are in, as are many of the autonomous regions, this one, Madrid, a conservative-controlled area where the head of the region talks about climate change as being propaganda.
1: Yeah. I'm afraid that it is just not enough to blame the weather for the situation regarding the wildfires we are dealing with in Spain and and also, I would say, in southern Europe now. I think we have to dig deeper because we are dealing with a deeply political issue driven by what I consider are three main factors. The first, obviously, is the undeniable reality of climate change, right? The extreme temperatures and severe drought conditions have created a new category of sixth generation wildfires. And these are not normal fires. They are so intense that they create their own weather systems, right? And making them virtually impossible to extinguish until the weather ceases. But there is a second factor related to the this strike you told before, which is decades of neoliberal policies that have diminished public services in the region of Madrid, especially, and in all the regions all around Spain. Spain is a decentralized country made of 17 autonomous regions with significant self-governing powers, and 11 of those regions are run by conservative and far-right parties pushing aggressively to dismantle public services. So, in fact, as you say before, right

0: when these wildfires broke out, some of Madrid's wildland firefighters had been on strike for 40 days straight, protesting precarious working conditions and a severe lack of resources. So, as I said before, situation with the firefighters in the region of Madrid shows up, you know, this is not just about weather. This has to do with a political issue which is going on in regions like Madrid, right? Based on these neoliberal policies that are diminishing dramatically public services.
1: I want to bring John Valiant into the conversation, award-winning journalist and author of several books, most recently Fire Weather, On the Front Lines of a Burning World. Here in New York, we experience the smoke from the Canadian fire, wildfires, and, of course, all over the United States they did. To say the least, this is an intensification in Spain and fire. Can you talk about what's causing this fire weather? What does it mean to be, as we're hearing a description, on the front lines of a burning world, and what can be done about it, John?
2: Yeah, thanks, Amy. When that subtitle was conceived, it sounded like hyperbole, the front lines of a burning world. But we're really seeing that right now. Oregon and Washington State are also burning ferociously right now, in addition to British Columbia and Ontario and Southern Europe and North Africa, massive fires everywhere. And we're seeing this accumulation of decades of intensifying heat, which promotes drought. And so these conditions have been slowly building and worsening for decades, basically vindicating, unfortunately, the warnings of climate scientists and firefighters who have been fearing these kind of collaborative events where, as we've heard, large fires are merging together, creating megafires that are then create conditions that are impossible for humans to respond to meaningfully. So what we're seeing in Spain and France now are flames exceeding 100 meters. So these are 30-story tall flames. You can't respond to these in a meaningful way with water. French pilots are describing water bomber drops of thousands and thousands of gallons that are evaporating in the heat before they even touch the flames. So what we've created a kind of chimera of fire that is impossible to respond to in a meaningful way. And really now the weather and the wind are determining our collective fate in these situations.
1: One firefighter, speaking to Agence France-Presse, AFP, reported seeing a pyrocumulonimbus, a fire-generated thunderstorm. Now, this is common in Australia and Canada, but can you talk about the significance of this being seen in France? I mean, it seems like maybe you knew this word. I sure didn't. There are new words now.
2: And I had to learn it to write fire weather. Pyrocumulonimbus clouds are fire-generated thunderstorms. They can puncture the stratosphere. These fire systems that turn, they rotate the same way hurricanes do. They can be 45,000 feet tall. They generate their own lightning. They produce black hail. And these lightning strikes can strike 30 or 40 miles away from the center of the fire, starting new fires. So it becomes essentially a self-perpetuation machine of fire that is literally unstoppable. And in Redding, California in 2018, one of these systems generated an actual EF3 tornado, 165-mile-an-hour winds that tore houses from their foundations and lifted F-150 pickup trucks and threw them through the air, killing and burning and crushing their occupants. It's extraordinary kind of end times class energy that is being released by these systems now.
1: Can you respond to President Trump accusing Canada of poisoning the air in the United States, even threatening to impose new tariffs on Canada over the recent levels of hazardous air? Yet, you know, one of his mantras as he ran for president again and continues is burn, baby, burn is drill, baby, drill, I should say.
2: Yeah, and drill, baby, drill corresponds to burn, baby, burn. And the more fuel we burn as human beings, the more fuel wildfires will burn across our landscapes. Trump is a cynical, self-serving guy with no concept of how natural systems work or even how smoke behaves. And right now, the bulk of the smoke sweeping across the northern American states right now is coming from Washington and Oregon. Smoke and pollution and climate change know no boundaries. If anyone is really at fault here, it would be the major emitters of CO2 and methane, and that would be, in North America, the United States. So I think if we want to reduce our temperature, if we want to reduce our fire risk, the first thing we have to do is reduce our emissions. And that is something that the U.S. has steadfastly refused to do, its current administration in any case. And unfortunately, Canada is following suit, actively expanding its fossil fuel operations, proposing new pipelines to the West Coast and into the United States. So thereby digging us deeper and deeper into this CO2 debt and methane debt that is causing these fires.
1: Finally, Professor Angel Luis Lara, you yourself again have been evacuated. Can you talk about the Prime Minister, Pedro Sanchez, renewing calls for a climate pact for all the political parties of Spain?
0: I mean, the current government, the central government of Spain, has been calling the rest of the political parties for a national agreement regarding, the climate change and the situation we are dealing with related to climate. But there is this permanent refusal of the conservative and the far-right parties to participate in a general and common agreement. So Spain now is dealing with real, I would say, deep, tension between the conservative and the far right parties and the government, and the situation is very complicated.
1: I want to thank you both for being with us. Of course, we'll continue to cover the fire weather. Angel Luis Lara, sociologist and associate professor of Ibero-American Cultural Studies at SUNY Old Westbury, just evacuated from his home near Madrid. And John Valiant, award-winning journalist and author, his latest book, Fire Weather, on the Front Lines of a Burning World. Coming up, Massachusetts Democratic Congressmember Jim McGovern of Massachusetts on Iran to Cuba. Stay with us.

0: Memories of the Alhambra by Harry Ferry. This is Democracy Now!, democracynow.org, the War and Peace Report. I'm Amy Goodman. The U.S. has paused bombing Iran for a third straight night after senior Trump officials reportedly warned the president about dwindling munition stockpiles. In response, Iran said it would pause retaliatory strikes against U.S. bases across the Middle East. Last week, the entire Democratic House caucus and four Republicans voted to pass a resolution calling on Trump to withdraw U.S. forces from hostilities against Iran. We're joined now by one of those Democrats, Congressman Jim McGovern of Massachusetts. He's been a vocal critic of Trump's foreign policy, from the war in Iran to the administration's targeting of Cuba. He served in Congress since 1997, is the ranking member of the House Rules Committee. You have described, Congressmember, and welcome to Democracy Now!, Iran as Iraq 2.0. Right. Explain.
1: Well, it's just like Iraq. We're getting involved in a quagmire here, an endless war, a war based on arrogance and bad intelligence. And the bottom line is this war in Iran is not only risky, it's illegal, and it's costly, tens of billions of dollars going into this war in which there is no way for us to succeed or accomplish any of the goals that Donald Trump said he wanted to accomplish. But I'm really particularly frustrated because the House of Representatives and Congress in general has ceded its power and its authority to the executive branch. We should be voting on whether to authorize a war in Iran. I don't think a majority in the House or Senate would vote to do that, but we should be voting on these things. We shouldn't just give that power to the president and the Speaker of the House. Is to blame here. Look, we just reported that Trump has kind of put a pause on bombing. Let's hope that remains. But with him, you never know. I mean, in a week or two, I mean, he could launch an intensified attack. And if that is the case, the Speaker of the House ought to call Congress back into a special session, because we're in recess now, and we ought to debate it. There ought to be oversight, and we ought to vote on it. The Speaker should stand up to the president and stand for the powers of the legislative branch and stop being a coward. Mm.
0: So what would it mean if a war powers resolution was passed by the House and the Senate? What exactly would that force President Trump to do?
1: Well, if we were in sync, it would ultimately end funding for the war. I mean, that is how you end wars. We have to stop the funding, because this president will do whatever the hell he wants to do, and he doesn't care about the law. So, right now, these votes are largely symbolic. But I think it shows, where the majority of Congress stands on this stuff. Congress stands with the American people. Only 28% of the American people think this war is worth it. Everybody else is against it. I mean, and people are horrified by the fact that the United States of America, we're dropping bombs on elementary schools in Iran, when they'd rather have that money spent on building elementary schools here in the United States. I mean, we're committing human rights crimes in the conduct of this war as well.
0: So talk about last week, we saw Hegseth go before the Senate and talk about why the Pentagon needs tens of billions of dollars more in dealing with Iran, and how could the Democrats desert the soldiers. Very interesting, yeah. By the way, about the count on soldiers dead because of outcry. I mean, the last four soldiers, they were taken off the list of the dead because they died after President Trump declared ceasefire. They've been added back, as well as apparently something like 140 soldiers who've been hurt, adding to something like well over 600 injured and 18 killed. That's U.S. Iran, we don't know the numbers.
1: Yeah, the lack of candor is concerning in and of itself. But the fact that the Secretary of Defense goes before the Senate and says, give me tens of billions of dollars more for this war, when they still have tens of billions of dollars in unspent money, tells you that they're thinking of a war that's going to go on for quite some time. Look, I mean, our defense bill budget now is going to be like $1.6 trillion when all is put together. I mean, that's like unbelievable. I mean, I think Dr. Strangelove would be impressed with that number. I'm a big critic of this administration, But even by their standards, listening to the Secretary of Defense speak before the Senate, I mean, he sounded like a lunatic. It sounded like there needed to be an intervention. He didn't answer the questions. And, you know, the questions that most people had is, you know, what is the strategy? What is the clearly defined mission? What is the goal? How do we get out of this? You know, when does this end? He had no idea. And he tried to make it a referendum on whether you support the troops or not. Supporting the troops means not putting them in harm's way to begin with. I mean, it's irresponsible for us to be deploying troops in a situation like this when the president and secretary of defense don't have a plan at all.
0: So the question is, where do U.S. taxpayers, where their money goes? You are co-chair of the Hunger Caucus in the House of Representatives. If you can talk about the level of hunger in the United States with the Trump administration cutting food assistance, driving up child hunger.
1: Well, hunger is getting worse in this country. Over 50 million Americans are hungry or food insecure in the United States of America, the richest country in the history of the world. It's unconscionable, and as a member of Congress, I'm ashamed of that fact. Trump and the Republicans passed this big, ugly bill a year ago that went on to put new restrictions in place for SNAP recipients, more work requirements, and is a $200 billion cut to the program that's going to hit at the end of next year. Already, because of the paperwork and the work requirements, millions and millions of more people are without the benefit. Millions of children in this country have lost their food benefit. And it just seems to me that there's something fundamentally wrong when we have money for bombs, we don't have money to make sure people in this country get fed. And every dollar we invest in food and nutrition actually saves us money in a whole bunch of other areas. Kids learn better if they're not hungry when they go to school. People are less likely to get chronic diseases if they have access to good nutrition and food. But to cut this benefit, by the way, the worst of it's going to hit next year. That in this country that we're tolerating that level of hunger is astounding to me.
0: I also want to ask you about the divide in the Democratic Party. Former Congress member Rahm Emanuel, who served as President Obama's chief of staff, was mayor of Chicago, published an op-ed in The Wall Street Journal last week headlined, "The Bernie Bros Could Spoil Democrats' Midterms." He criticizes the role of DSA, Democratic Socialists of America. He wrote, "The DSA and others are saddling the Democratic Party with nominees whose wildly unpopular positions will protect Republicans from having to pay the price of Donald Trump's corruption and economic incompetence." Bernie Sanders responded on Face the Nation.
2: You have an establishment like Rahm Emanuel, who are dependent on billionaire campaign contributors and want to maintain the status quo. Then you have a progressive movement, which, by the way, what is getting these guys nervous is we are winning all over this country. It's not only Mamdani in New York City, it's in New Jersey, it's in Ohio, it's in Colorado. People are sick and tired of the Rahm Emanuels and the Democratic establishment and the Republican establishment. The American people are tired of a rigged economy, a corrupt campaign, finance system. They want real change. They don't want Rahm Emanuel and the establishment maintaining the status quo.
0: Can you respond, Congressmember McGovern?
1: Yeah, I mean, I don't think we should be arguing amongst ourselves about the decisions that voters are making. I mean, we need to respect the voters. Part of the reason why, you know, you see some of these candidates getting elected who the establishment doesn't really like very much is because people are frustrated that we're not fighting hard enough, that we're not standing up for bold solutions. People don't want to manage hunger. They want to end it. You know, people don't want to, you know, get another tax credit on health care. They want us to make sure they can afford their health care and that it is available for everybody. People don't want us to manage wars around the world. They want us to bring them to an end. So, I mean, I think we do our party great harm when we start to have this kind of infighting. I mean, I trust the people. And for me, I tell people all the time that whoever wins the Democratic nomination, in a particular race in my state, I'm going to support them.
0: So you have been in Congress for almost 30 years. You have championed democracy in Latin America. You were, as what, a staffer yeah. for Congressman Moakley yeah, yeah. investigating the six Jesuit priests.
1: Who were murdered in El Salvador in 1989.
0: And found...
1: We found that they were murdered by the Salvadoran armed forces who were trained and armed by the United States government.
0: So you've been a major critic right. of U.S. policy right. in Latin America. I want to get your response to, well, you shared your response on the floor of the House last week about a new Red Scare, right. the State Department accusing the Cuban government of waging a sustained campaign of subversion against the United States, claiming Cuba is backing a number of groups, including National Lawyers Guild, Code Pink, Pastors for Peace, National Network on Cuba, and they've subpoenaed a number of organizations, including the People's Forum down the road from here, Breakthrough News, and others. And I'm wondering your response to what is going on here.
1: I mean, I feel like the ghost of Joe McCarthy is appearing in Washington, D.C. right now. I mean, what this administration is doing by targeting its critics and members of the free press is what you would see in an authoritarian country. I mean, it is a drift toward fascism, if you will. And quite frankly, our policy toward Cuba is a disaster. It's an embarrassment. We should lift the embargo. We should have normal relations with the Cuban people. We should let the Cuban people decide their future. It shouldn't be decided by Marco Rubio or people in Washington. And right now, our intensified sanctions and embargo is resulting in starvation on the Cuban island, people not being able to get health care, people without electricity. I mean, it is a human rights crime, and it needs to stop. So I reject what the administration is doing, and I think our policy toward Cuba is a disaster.
0: I also want to ask you about the case of Beto Corral. Colombian asylum seeker who was living in Arizona, detained at his home by U.S. immigration agents in June after he filed criminal charges against the Colombian far-right presidential candidate, Abelardo de la Espriella, who became president. He was deported to Colombia on July 16th. Shortly after he was detained, you wrote online, "I'm very troubled by allegations of coordination between American officials and Colombian political actors in this arrest. That would amount to our government aiding and abetting transnational repression." Explain.
1: I mean, there are foreign governments that, that target citizens from their country who come to the United States who are critics of their government. China does it, Iran did it, Pakistan, India does it, and so do a lot of countries in Central America. And the fact that we are sending this guy back to Colombia, Beto back to Colombia, where there's a new president, a right-wing president, who may end up jailing him, or, God knows what else, is again, us being part of transnational repression. We are guilty of the things that we're criticizing other countries of doing. Look, I co-chair the Human Rights Commission in Congress. I think if the United States stands for anything, we need to stand out loud and four square for human rights. That means not sending people back to dangerous situations, whether it's in Colombia or Haiti or China or anywhere else.
0: Finally, the Israeli Prime Minister Benjamin Netanyahu is coming to Washington. He hasn't met with Trump personally in Washington, D.C. since the U.S. and Israel started bombing Iran at the end of February, that first day,
1: right.
0: The U.S. bombing that girls' school, the primary school in Manab. Here in New York, where you are visiting, the mayor investigated whether he could arrest Netanyahu because of the arrest warrant of the International Criminal Court. He concluded he couldn't, but raise that issue. And you have the majority of the voting Democratic caucus for the first time voting to end military aid, except the Iron Dome, to Israel, over $3 billion. Can you talk about what President Trump, who has been an ally of Netanyahu, what you want to see happen?
1: Well, what I want to see happen and what will happen are probably two different things. But President Trump, if he were truly representing the ideals of this country, would tell Benjamin Netanyahu to stop the war crimes. He is guilty of war crimes. I met with the Augusta Victoria Hospital staff online a week ago, and young children in Gaza who have cancer are not able to get the treatment they need, you know, less than an hour away because Netanyahu's government is blocking that. But there's no question in my mind that Netanyahu is guilty of war crimes. He should be held accountable. And we should not be sending one more penny to him to be able to conduct those crimes. I mean, it is that simple. If we care about human rights, we have to be consistent.
0: Jim McGovern, Democratic Congress member from Massachusetts for almost 30 years. Coming up, as Israeli settlers torch two mosques amidst a deadly surge in violence on the West Bank, and there are over 70 arrests on the West Bank alone this weekend, we'll speak to the Palestinian journalist Maryam Barghouti. She recently testified before the UN Security Council. Back in 20 seconds.

0: Tama, Greed, by the Palestinian oud player and musician Huda Asfourd, performing in our Democracy Now! Studio. This is Democracy Now!, democracynow.org. I'm Amy Goodman. We end today's show in the occupied West Bank, where Israeli settlers torched two mosques over the weekend in the latest wave of violent attacks on several Palestinian towns and villages.
1: This is a religious crime. It is a moral crime in all. They are thieves, and you can call them with all the bad descriptions because there is no human on the planet that torches a religious place.
0: This comes as Israeli military forces Saturday detained over 70 Palestinians in raids across the occupied West Bank. The arrests and attack on the mosque followed the killing of at least four Palestinians in the town of Tal Friday, when Israeli settlers and soldiers opened fire on residents attempting to protect their homes. Two Israeli soldiers were also killed. Francesca Albanese, the UN Special Rapporteur on the occupied Palestinian territories, has condemned the intensifying Israeli settler attacks as, quote, pogroms against defenseless civilians, unquote. We're joined now by Mariam Barghouti, Palestinian writer and journalist based in Ramallah, joining us today, though, from Amman, Jordan. She recently addressed the United Nations Security Council on the crisis in the West Bank. Thanks so much for joining us again, Mariam. If you can start off by describing what happened this weekend in the West Bank.
2: Thank you, Amy. So what we saw over the weekend was an intensified campaign against Palestinians by the Israeli army and Israeli settlers, which should not be seen as separate at this point. The excuse and the justification that the Israeli military and officials such as Benjamin Netanyahu are using was the killing of two Israeli settlers that were in the West Bank raiding a Palestinian village or town. Now, if you peruse through Hebrew media, you'll think that they were Israelis that were simply hiking and were killed by Palestinians, when in fact they were settlers raiding the town of Tel, southeast of Nablus, north of the West Bank. And a Palestinian man was able to disarm one of the settlers and confront them. Now, the Israeli army responded by killing at least four Palestinians and then expanded in what is a familiar pattern of collective punishment, targeting the entirety of the West Bank, targeting former detainees in specific, torturing them, ensuring checkpoints are closed, meaning Palestinians don't have access to life-saving resources such as hospitals, and they're targeting just daily infrastructure. So we're seeing what is happening is Palestinians are being imprisoned, essentially, in their own towns and villages, and then attacked by Israeli forces and armed Israeli settlers.
0: 86, at least, according to Al Jazeera, Palestinians have been killed in the occupied West Bank since the beginning of the year, including 20 fatally shot by Israeli settlers. The United Nations notes hundreds more have been wounded. We have about a four-second delay with you responding, Mariam. But talk about your message to the UN Security Council.
2: Yes, so what we're seeing is that there is an escalation of killing Palestinians. This comes also in light of the impunity that Israel has received in Gaza. Now, in Gaza, you have the Israeli army, but Israeli settlers serve as an addendum to Israeli military practices. So we're not just seeing 86 Palestinians killed since the start of the year. We've seen more than 1,000 killed in the last 2 years alone. And this comes with an expansionist project. So the issue right here is territory, and it is being enforced and taken over forcibly through these violent attacks that create a hostile environment for Palestinians where simply their presence becomes unsustainable, because it means recalibrating just daily routine to calculate for Israeli violence.
0: Israeli Prime Minister Benjamin Netanyahu ordered a major security operation in the West Bank following Friday's attacks, reinforcing military units, canceling leave for troops. He is also coming to meet with President Trump tomorrow in Washington, D.C. Can you talk about, as you peruse the media from the Arabic language media, Hebrew language media, U.S. media, what people get most wrong about what's happening in the West Bank right now? And talk about how it compares to Gaza.
2: I think what is happening right now in the West Bank cannot be divorced to what is happening in Gaza, as well as places like Jerusalem. Now, what we are seeing is another form of genocide and ethnic cleansing. In Gaza, it is the complete obliteration of cities and towns and annihilation of families off the registry. And in the West Bank, it is taking different methods and forms, and that is through the use of the Israeli settler, military, and judicial system. Now, together, what they serve is what Israel wants to do is the Greater Israel Project. Now, it brings us back to the fact that this is a colonial regime that is engaging in crimes against humanity. How those crimes look may differ, but in the end, they serve the same purpose, and that is ethnically cleansing Palestinians in order to build this greater Israel in the region.
0: Mm. In your address to the UN Security Council, Mariam Barghouti, you talked about the dangers journalists like yourself face. If you can talk about the attacks on media workers, of course, we know that over 250 journalists, media workers have been killed by Israel in the last year since October 2023 in Gaza. And you also spoke about the targeted attacks on military personnel. We'll end with this question.
2: Yes, so the Israeli regime is targeting journalists, killing them in Gaza on the one end, likewise in Lebanon. And in the West Bank, what we're seeing is targeting them through mass detention as well as terrorizing campaigns. That is targeting their family members, invading their homes, violating their sources, as well as gathering information that should not be accessible to them. So they are targeting not just the personnel, but they are targeting the information. And this is one of the most dangerous aspects, because if we are unable to document, then the entire issue of testimony falls into debate. And this is where we are today, where someone welcomed to the United that was presented for the crimes that were instigated by him and the entirety of the Israeli regime.
0: On Saturday, a group of Israel NGOs, including B'Tselem and Breaking the Silence, issued a joint statement saying, "We call on the international community to act now. Immediate pressure on Israel is required to stop further attacks, prevent pogroms and further killings, and ensure the protection of Palestinians in accordance with Israel's obligations under international law." We have 20 seconds, Mariam, if you can elaborate on this.
2: I think this time is not just for action, but to ensure genuine obstruction of Israeli capacity to continue in its crimes. It is not normal nor okay that a country that has engaged is treated as a normal state. It is not normal to continue sustaining it with military aid. At a bare minimum, just obstruct its capacity to target human lives.
0: Mariam Barghouti, I want to thank you for being with us, Palestinian writer and journalist based in the West Bank, speaking to us from Amman, Jordan. She recently addressed the UN Security Council on the crisis in the West Bank. That does it for our show. Happy birthday to Sarah Nasser. I'll be in Martha's Vineyard Friday night, July 31st, to speak after a screening of Steal the Story, Please, in Vineyard Haven. Then on to Madison, Wisconsin, and Chicago, and to my hometown of Bayshore on September 17th. I'm Amy Goodman.
3: They're eyeing off an estate which is in perfectly good condition. It just happens to have bay views and a lot of open space.
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7: Good morning. This is Madhvi, and you're listening to Accent of Women on 3CR 855 AM. I begin by acknowledging the Vaivurung and Bunwurung people of the Eastern Kulin Nations, on whose unceded lands we live, work, and advocate from. We pay our respects to their ancestors and elders, past and present, and extend that respect to all First Nations peoples listening today. Cockroaches are often associated with dirt and decay, but they're also among the most resilient creatures on Earth, capable of surviving the harshest conditions. Today, young people across India are reclaiming the term cockroach as a badge of resilience and resistance, turning an insult into a powerful political statement.

0: To start today's episode, I'd like to read a poem, Gitanjali 35 by Rabindranath Tagore. Where the mind is without fear and the head is held high, where knowledge is free, where the world has not been broken up into fragments by narrow domestic walls, where words come out from the depth of truth, where tireless striving stretches its arms towards perfection, where the clear stream of reason has not lost its way into the dreary desert sand of dead habit, where the mind is led forward by thee into ever-widening thought and action, into that heaven of freedom, my Father, let my country awake. In this episode of Accent of Women, I'll be speaking with Bindu, an independent journalist who has been reporting from the ground on the Cockroach Janata Party movement and other major protests across India. Together, we unpack how the Cockroach Janata Party transformed an insult into one of India's most viral youth-led movements. We will learn why Gen Z is taking to the streets and social media to demand accountability, and what these protests reveal about the changing relationship between young people, politics, and the media. From memes to mass mobilization, police crackdowns to digital resistance, this movement has united India across age, caste, class, religion, and gender. Bindu will be giving us a first-hand account of why this generation is demanding accountability and from who. Please note that this episode was originally recorded in Hindi and it has been translated into English. So my first question to you, where does the Cockroach Janata Party or Cockroach People's Party get its name from? And what does it tell us about the sentiment of Gen Z in India?
1: Whole issue started on May 15, 2026, when Justice Suryakant made a disparaging remark about India's young people during a court hearing. And instead of addressing the real lack of jobs, inflation and increasing poverty, he targeted unemployed youth who work as RTI activists and journalists. He claimed that young people only do this civic work because they have nothing better to do, completely ignoring their efforts to hold powerful people accountable. The reaction to that went viral online. In response, Abhijit Dibke started a satirical platform called the Cockroach Janata Party. He set up a website and social media account, and almost overnight, the platform exploded, gaining a massive following that briefly outpaced even Prime Minister Narendra Modi. So this wasn't just an internet joke. It became a powerful statement from a generation tired of traditional politics. Gen Z and first-time voters turned a negative label into a symbol of unity, proudly calling themselves part of the movement. On top of the satire, they started pushing for serious issues that matter, including demanding 50% reservation for women. So what started as an attempt to belittle young citizens became a powerful reminder that India's youth won't be pushed around. To these young Indians, being a cockroach meant being able to survive in filth and extreme environments. Cockroaches were resilient and together they could not be defeated.
2: सारी उम्र हम मर मर के जी लिए, एक पल तो अब हमें जीने दो,

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0: This was Give Me Some Sunshine by Suraj Jagan and Sharman Joshi. The song before this was Vande Mataram by A.R. Rahman. You are listening to Accent of Women with Madhvi, and I am speaking to Bindu Romi Gurjar, who is an independent journalist. Recently, she has been covering the Cockroach Janata Party movement in India, a Gen Z movement that started as a satire where memes, reels were shared all across the internet and eventually turned into a youth-led movement all across India where people in thousands got to the streets and demanded accountability from the education minister and the government. As much as the movement focused on demanding a reform to the education system in India, soon it evolved into something larger. It started to reveal that it wasn't just the education system that was broken, but the larger system. Let's find out what Bindu has to share with us. For listeners unfamiliar with the term, what is the Godi media or mainstream Indian media, and how did it become such a powerful force in Indian journalism or Indian politics?
1: You know, it's actually ironic for me because I was a journalism student. I was in the 2017 to 2020 batch, and up until about 2018, we had no idea that the institution we were studying was Godi media, or so to say, Modi media. But then everything shifted around 2019. During the CAA-NRC protest and the farm law demonstrations, we watched the media's role completely flip. Instead of holding power to account, mainstream news turned ground reality into political propaganda, spreading hate and divisive rhetoric, targeting minority communities like during the Tablighi Jamaat coverage. That's really when people watching with a fair, independent eye began coining the term Godi media or lapdog media. From there, the label blew up on social media, especially as it became clear who owns these networks, either the government itself or corporate giants closely aligned with Prime Minister Narendra Modi, like Adani and Ambani. Today, so much of what passes for primetime journalism in India isn't just bias, it's absurd. While real crises like massive youth unemployment are ignored, top-rated shows cover nonsensical distractions. We literally saw primetime coverage asking why is Melody so sweet, all because Modi handed a Melody candy to Italian Prime Minister Giorgia Meloni. It sounds ridiculous, but there is a real danger to it. In rural India, where people don't always have access to independent digital news or media literacy tools, this constant drumbeat of television propaganda is hugely influential. It's presented with the full authority of national news, making it almost impossible for average viewers to unpack or question. By serving up distraction and division instead of real journalism, these national networks just keep proving that the label fits.
0: Next, I would love for you to share your take on how, despite all the censorship and the limited mainstream media coverage, Cockroach Janata Party became such a viral movement, not only in India, but also abroad.
1: Mainstream media has completely lost its grip on the narrative thanks to the power of social media platforms. Over time, an active, politically aware digital community has emerged, a group that reads, thinks critically, and cares deeply about the country. For them, loving the nation means asking hard questions and holding the ruling party accountable for its policies. The Cockroach Janata Party emerged during this wave of online satire. Young people completely embraced it. Suddenly, everyone online was proudly claiming to be a cockroach, turning the insult back around with the empowering joke that cockroaches thrive in the dirtiest environments and they are practically indestructible. It was funny, but it also gave young people a way to reflect on their own struggles. Then came their satirical manifesto. It tapped directly into hot-button national debates, like the fierce back and forth between the BJP and Congress over the 50% reservation bill. It poked fun at everyday frustrations, suggesting that if you are unemployed and dare to question the government, then you must be a cockroach in this system. It also took aim at current controversies like voter roll discrepancies under the SIR debate, cheekily calling for UAPA changes against anyone cutting votes or demanding that media outlets owned by major conglomerates lose their broadcasting licenses. These were exactly the issues young liberal citizens were already grappling with, so they connected with it immediately. And almost overnight, CJP's online following surged. Even when authorities moved to suspend accounts and block live audio spaces, independent journalists and digital creators stepped in, giving Abhijit Dibke a platform to keep broadcasting his message.
2: Accent women.
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4: What's a border? 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
2: Accent Women.
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0: What do you think India's youth is asking for? And what are their demands?
1: The young people occupying Jantar Mantar and taking to the streets across India today are out there for one reason and one reason only. They are demanding accountability. The reason behind this outrage is simple. The government is playing with the future of the nation's youth. We're looking at a crisis where more than 80 major government recruitment and competitive examinations across India have been leaked. Years of hard work, preparation and family savings are wiped out overnight, yet the government refuses to even open a real dialogue about it. That is why, as this student movement reclaiming labels like the Cockroach Janata Party gained momentum, its core demand remained crystal clear. The immediate resignation of India's education minister, Dharmendra Pradhan, which is symbolic to the accountability the youth of India deserves. For these students, demanding his resignation wasn't just about one individual. It was a symbolic statement. They wanted to show that in a democracy, failure has consequences. They were demanding a system where leadership takes ownership, and they wanted genuine accountability in India to begin now.
0: Can you walk us through what happened during the Sansad March, which was the walk, the march to the parliament by the protesters to demand accountability and resignation of the education minister? Can you tell us about the police response and how the government reacted?
1: So on the 20th, even before 9 a.m., young people from across the country started flooding into Jantar Mantar. These weren't just students from Delhi. People had traveled from Mumbai, across Maharashtra, from every single state, specifically for this march to Parliament. They came for one reason, to demand basic accountability. As people assembled and began marching towards Parliament from near the Janpath metro station, the queue just kept growing. The entire corridor from Janpath Road to Parliament Street, with Connaught Place right on the side, was completely choked with thousands of demonstrators. The police strategy initially was to wear everyone out. Until about 2 p.m., they kept trapping the crowd in tight spaces behind barricades placed every 500 meters. In that scorching heat, there was no drinking water made available, no Delhi Jal Board tankers, nothing. Once the crowd was exhausted, dehydrated, and completely blocked, the police unleashed brutal force. They descended into sheer brutality using tear gas, pellet guns, and heavy batons. And they didn't just target the protesters, they targeted journalists too. Even independent media creators holding cameras and identifying as press were attacked. The founder of the outlet, Being Human, for instance, was struck directly on the head with a baton. The injuries that day were horrific. One person lost 80% of their vision in an eye. Another had pellet marks across their entire body. And a 21-year-old ended up on a ventilator. It was completely inhuman. Yet the government treated it as a non-issue, no discussion, no acknowledgement whatsoever. On the political side, when opposition leaders like Rahul Gandhi called to surround the Prime Minister's residence, they were detained as well. The violence inflicted on these young people, many of whom were traveling alone from far-off states, was terrifying. Dozens suffered broken arms and legs relying on it. It was completely inhuman. Yet the government treated it as a non-issue, no discussion, no acknowledgement whatsoever. On the political side, when opposition leaders like Rahul Gandhi called to surround the Prime Minister's residence, they were detained as well. The violence inflicted on these young

0: walk to Parliament or Sansad March. Can you tell us what the atmosphere is there right now, considering people have been sitting there for days, and after the Sansad March, at least 5 days, where thousands and thousands of people have gathered from all across India?
1: So finally, Dharmendra Pradhan resigned. But to understand why, you have to look at how massive this movement became after July 20th. Everyone saw the brutal police crackdown, heads were cracked open, underage kids weren't spared, female protesters faced terrible misbehavior, and journalists were actively targeted. The brutality triggered a massive digital wave because mainstream news wasn't showing the ground reality. Gen Z took full control of the narrative online. They started posting raw, unfiltered reels and videos straight from Jantar Mantar. More importantly, they strategically worked the algorithms using trendy audio, coordinated posting times and viral hashtags to algorithmically force the protest onto feed across the entire country. What made it irresistible was their humor. They flooded social media with memes, hilarious reels, and sharp satirical takes, mixing iconic Hindi dialogues, viral Indian music, and pop culture trends. They weren't just creating awareness. They were making millions of people laugh across India while exposing the absurdity of the system. And that joy was present right on the street. Even while facing brutal police action, their spirits never broke. They joked around with the police, sarcastically asking for more beatings to show they weren't afraid. You would look around Jantar Mantar and see young people creating art, performing street theater, cosplaying as superheroes, sitting in circles, playing Uno or cards, and singing and dancing together. When the police sprayed water cannons at them, instead of scattering, students were literally dancing under the jet streams like it was a rain party. On July 20th, the police tried to intimidate them by barricading and crowding them in the heat without water. But Gen Z responded by literally setting up camp. For the next 5 days, thousands of young people lived at Jantar Mantar. And that's where the movement unified everyone across age, religion, caste, class, and gender. It became a total generational pact. Millennials funded the logistics online, while Gen Z stood on the front lines protesting for the future of Gen Alpha. People across India started ordering food through local delivery apps directly to the protest site for the students. Supporters crowdfunded mobile toilets and paid for cleaning supplies to keep Jantar Mantar spotless. Hour by hour, day by day, that crowd kept multiplying all the way through the 25th. The authorities tried shutting down over 16 metro stations to cut off connectivity, and police illegally detained young people coming and going. But because the movement was being sustained both on the ground and across every screen in India, it was completely out of their hands. In the end, the government couldn't suppress it, and Dharmendra Pradhan had no choice but to resign. That delivered on the primary demand, along with the commitment to compensate affected families and take legal action against police brutality. Central ministers sat down with student representatives and agreed to those terms, proving what happens when a generation refuses to bow down.
0: That was our interview by Bindu Romi Gujrar, an independent journalist who has been reporting on the ground about the Cockroach Janata Party movement and various other protests across India that are happening right now. You can follow Bindu at samachar_by_Bindu on Instagram. I am very grateful that Bindu could take the time to inform us and educate us about what is happening on ground. There are a lot of protests that are happening in India right now. And like we discussed, the lack of trust in India when it comes to mainstream media is just not because it's the propaganda, but it is also because their priorities are not with their citizens or the lives of their citizens or holding the government accountable. And it is magnificent that most of the news that has been coming from India and also other parts of the world has been through our screens

where people, journalists, thinkers started sharing and documenting their lives, what was happening to them, to create awareness. I personally, having been glued to my screen for the last 25 days, but mostly the last 5 days since the Sansad March and the peaceful protest, and seeing the creativity, enthusiasm, kindness, and unity in India, I am so impressed by Gen Z. And I think Gen Z might just not be, I mean, it is to do with a generation that comes with piles and piles of intergenerational trauma. It is also a generation that is often labeled as lazy, or in the West, something like woke mind virus, or someone who just expects things to be free, or someone who doesn't want to work hard. So I think it is monumental to see Gen Z movements and the creativity that we see there, which just doesn't speak of the generation that they are, but it also speaks of the complexity that they grew up with. And coming, being a Gen Z and being born or even growing up with screens in my hand, it is magnificent to see that we Gen Z just don't sit with screens in our hands, but we revolutionize the screens while protesting on the streets. So maybe the generation that teaches you how to use the screens in your hand will be the generation who will teach you to get on the streets and hold government or systems accountable. And just like the founders of Cockroach Janata Party, the volunteers and the protesters said, that this is just the beginning. Accountability is the foundation of a democracy. And this resignation is one example that democracy in India prevailed. That is all for today on Accent of Women. You were listening to Madhvi. I will see you next time. Thank you.

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0: So together, let's think again about important matters affecting us, like economics,
1: politics,
0: education,
1: health,
0: climate,
1: and what we can do about it all. Welcome to our 352nd episode of Think Again, a program produced by Borderlands Cooperative, an organization working for social change for over 28 years. We are broadcasting live from the 3CR studio on the unceded land of the Wurundjeri people of the Kulin Nation.
0: And I'm Jennifer Burrell. Today, Jacques and I are talking with Madison Moffat, who viewers might remember from the program, fortnightly program, Trans Creator Radio, which you've just heard today. And that's just before Think Again, of course, every 2 weeks. Welcome to the program, Madison.
2: Thank you. I'm so glad to be here.
0: Yes, it's a real pleasure. So we asked Madison to join us today because of their insider knowledge about how administration work has come to be more and more offloaded on us by companies and government. We talked about this actually on the program a year and a half ago in early December 2024. It's really a plague, with many of us spending a few hours a week on average on admin stuff that used to be done by companies and bodies we're dealing with from day to day. So just to give a few recent examples, a friend of mine spent about 4 hours trying to make a small health insurance claim. The card wasn't working when she went to the health provider, so she went to the actual office of the company to claim in person, and as part of what she had to do, they had told her to download the app. But after them both trying for nearly an hour, the customer service person gave up and said her Android wasn't compatible. So that's half a day in her life. I know a friend of Jacques spent 5 hours trying to do a small admin thing, which couldn't be done because there was a hyphen in her name.
1: There was a long name, and we have now trying for about 5 weeks to get a bank account signable by one of a person. So it's every day.
0: And it's not interesting work.
1: That's right.
0: So in the end, as I say, the obstacle was with that one, that there was a hyphen in the name. So much for automation. And personally, I recently spent about 5 hours altogether trying to rejoin a professional association. That was over several days. And when I first joined years ago, in the 90s, it was took 15 minutes, 10-15 minutes, so this time 5 hours. And as well as 2 separate trips to a pharmacy to get StatDeck signed, I spent hours trying to fill out a malfunctioning online form. And it was identified as being malfunctioning because I was fortunate enough in the end to talk to a real person on the phone who had the same problem as me. So there you go. And so that was more than half a day of my life. And interesting that economist Ross Gittin wrote an article about his own do-it-yourself experience with the ATO, Australian Tax Office, he wrote about that in The Age on the 17th of June, and noting that getting a human being on the phone at the tax office is extremely complicated these days. But who cares? I would add it's just us doing the work, and we do it for nothing. And I would add, as part of this preamble, sorry, Madison, we're getting to Madison soon, but
2: no.
0: But if it was actually announced that workers were being required to work an extra 3 hours per week for nothing, there would be an outcry. But this stealing of our time for admin work has happened by stealth over several decades now.
2: Absolutely.
1: And, the prices have not gone down of the products we buy or the memberships we need or something like that, because if they would have saved and increased their productivity by doing this, then the price would have to go down, wouldn't it?
2: Now. Why would you drop the price when the whole point is to cut costs?
0: Yeah, exactly. So yep.
2: You've missed the point.
1: I know their point.
0: That's a bit stupid like
1: point.
0: That.
1: I was just making my
0: point. Don't tell me I said that. So anyway, no one's talking about any of this. It's not in the news. It's part of what we call the background wallpaper, scary wallpaper of our lives.
2: Yes.
0: But we thought we would cover it, which is why we have asked Madison Moffat to help us understand how this came to pass. So, again, yes. Welcome to the program.
2: No, thank you for having me.
0: So, firstly, Madison, can you give a bit of your own background, just explaining to listeners why we've asked you to come in and talk
2: yes.
0: about it?
2: Yes. So, you know, I was a commerce graduate in the early 90s. Well, I was a commerce student to begin with, and I was working with a lobbying firm who also did a lot of outbound market telephone interviewing. And it was explained to me that this was all in aim of determining customer preferences with what they called demand channels, so that you could then take those preferences and understand a reason for them and skew them in favour of the corporate client, so that customers went from a more expensive demand channel to a less expensive, at least for as per your point, less expensive for the corporate entity demand channel.
0: So just to stop you, demand channel. So that's the channel where customers are making demands.
2: Yeah, that's right. Making demand. Yes, it's a rather skewed way of looking at customer relations. From the perspective of the customer, but from their perspective, you know, you're imposting time and resources, don't you see, when you ask questions. So how can we move that demand towards a more efficient channel? So that was my first intro. And then from there, I've just been, for my sins, and I'm sure that I'll go to hell for it, been in a lot of corporate executive roles where a lot of it's been retail. And I've been part of executive leadership teams where I'm talking with people who work in areas such as customer satisfaction and customer perceptions. And a lot of those discussions were about tailoring not so much what we do in order to meet customer expectations, but to subvert those customer expectations in order to benefit the company. Mm-hmm. So, and that's just been because of the nature of the work that I do. It includes risk management and operational integrity and operational excellence and all these wonderful terms. Mm-hmm. It's been a lot about that.
0: Mm-hmm. Yeah, so yeah. We're getting a real insider perspective.
1: You won't go to hell because hell has been outsourced.
2: That's right, yeah. Hell's where they send the casuals.
0: So, moving on, Madison, perhaps going back to the 90s, can you tell us a bit about companies' cost-cutting drives to reduce the costs of dealing with customers?
2: Yes. So, you know, basically there was a bit of a quandary where on one hand there was an enhanced opportunity to engage with customers.
0: Oh, I love that. I love your terminology.
2: I'm actually going to capitalise as much on this terminology because I think it's a bit like, yes, Prime Minister, when you hear Sir Humphrey. When you hear Sir Humphrey talk, you get a better understanding because of his semantics. Mm. So I'm going to try to do the same by sharing some of these semantics with you today.
0: Thank you. Yeah, no tongue-in-cheek. Yeah.
2: No.
0: Looking at you.
2: No, indeed. Well, I'm a very different person to what I was, but anyway. So basically, conversely, though, it also made companies' administrators more accessible to customers, and this became a bit of a problem. Mm. So, you know, we can contact them, but they can also contact us, goddammit, and that's taking up, you know, precious resources in an overall economic situation where, if anything, we need to be driving cost cutting.
0: Yeah.
2: You know, we need to be making greater efficiencies when it comes to productivity. Exactly.
0: We're breaking a lot of ground on 3CR with all this bad language.
2: Yeah. Well, you know, as I said, you know, my feet will burn whenever I walk into a church, you know, so as a result of the work that I've done. So, you know, basically that was the general, that's the general thesis of it, you know, that the opportunities for better engagement with customers and, you know, driving the customer experience also led to greater accessibility of business administrators. Mm-hmm. And so there was a real problem with agency capture where, you know, our customers will end up actually capturing our administrators.
0: Whoa.
2: Yeah, that's the sort of words that would be used. And instead, you needed to start utilizing our knowledge of the various pros and cons of the various demand channels in order to steer people away from those which capture our resources.
0: And cost a lot of money.
2: Well, That's resources. Yeah. Yeah.
0: And direct them to the channels, demand channels, just to show you I'm learning.
2: Oh,
0: the demand.
2: Love it.
0: Just the demand channels that don't cost so much.
2: That's exactly right. Yeah. And it was really just that mechanical, you know, to begin with. Yeah.
3: That's right.
0: And I think around that time you said in the past there was a new philosophy of demand management.
2: That's right.
0: So cutting losses with people who aren't happy, just riding the wave of complaints.
2: Mm. Yes.
0: And I think you said human resources were behaving as a team, doing their best to squash a groundswell of complaints, which cost more.
2: That's right.
0: So instead of, I think, focusing on the proletariat, sorry to use that alternative language, we'll go to our own goals. So trying to get the cost of dealing with people in line with their own goals. Is that right?
2: Yeah, that's right. So, you know, this was all part of an overall neoliberal philosophy of management, where they wanted flatter structures, but at the same time they wanted less direct engagement with customers, and of course that would generate complaints. But as you say, and this became particularly so at the beginning of the industry disruptors, where they would introduce all sorts of models of service delivery that would actually, at least in the short term or medium term even, upset customers. But the philosophy was that you ride that out, because basically you don't, it's the whole 80-20 thing, 80-20 rule, where you don't want to be sweating 80% of your resources, you know, on the 20% of people who are exceedingly unhappy.
0: The whingers.
2: Yeah. So what you do instead is the philosophy that was often being spoken at these various TED Talks and the like, you know, and various conferences, would be that you literally sideline those issues to ensure that you're maximizing the extent to which your human resources and your technical resources are getting on with continuing to roll out and maximizing and optimizing the effectiveness and profitability of the main product and how you market it and distribute it.
3: Yeah, which of course coincides with the new management approach, which I still remember in the early 90s how happy we were to have to have a more relational kind of an approach to management.
2: Yes.
3: You know, to think about, more horizontal, that you think about the management and the business as a relational issue where you talk with people and people keep learning, all of that kind of stuff.
0: And the organization gets the learnings from all the people in the organization.
3: That was the end 80s and throughout the early 90s. And then by the mid 90s, of course, comes the full blast of the neoliberal approach.
2: Yeah.
3: With control management and all that, which you have been talking about.
2: Yes.
3: So replacing the learning organization with sort of like a new version of a horizontal, of a vertical command kind of way.
2: Yeah.
0: Top-down command and control. Mm.
2: So. Yeah. Well, yes, that's so. But, you know, and the flip side to that is, you know, it's funny how fascism works. When you would listen to these talks, they would talk very earnestly about, you know, this flatter structure would result in better relations with their customers, which is highly ironic given what it is that we're now speaking about today.
0: It was foregrounding the importance of relations, which
2: right.
0: I don't know if they did that on purpose, but they backtracked from it, obviously.
2: Yeah. Well, I think it's worse than that. I think that, you know, there's this idea, there's this model in their head of the customer or the client, right? Yeah. And it comes down to one little thing I'll hone in on that you said, Jacques, that was, you know, that the customer learns and the company learns. Mm-hmm. So, and the assumption is, you know, that there's this entity that is the customer that over time will learn about how best to engage with your specific enterprise.
3: And keeps control. And the customer keeps control.
2: That's right.
3: Being told.
2: But in reality, between the two entities of customer and corporate entity, it's only the corporate entity that has the ability to retain that knowledge.
3: And the power.
2: As a result, the customer just continues to be baffled and want to know why they're spending, you know, 30 minutes each time trying to resolve an issue.
3: That's right. Just let's catch our breath a little bit and let our listeners catch their breath and listen to Awamar by Amaru Tribe.

0: 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Today we're joined by Madison Moffat, who's telling us about how it came to pass that we are all doing so much unpaid admin work, which makes me very angry, that companies and governments used to do. And, excuse me, before the break, Madison was telling us about new company directions from the 1990s to reduce the costs of dealing with pesky customers while redirecting them to different demand channels that cost less money. I'm using the language. Thank you for teaching me this, Madison.
1: You'll burn in hell too now.
0: Yeah, oh dear. Let's now focus on governments and their central role in all of this. So, Madison, I understand it all began with governments offloading regulation work, or the cost of regulation, onto the industries they were regulating, which then had a flow-on effect of companies then saying, okay, let's do that too, and then offloading their admin work onto us.
1: Yes.
0: So can you walk us through that?
1: Yeah, and I might use a little bit of an example, which was an actual contingent example I came across at the time. So at one point I was working for a consulting firm that also was a bit of a political lobbying firm. It had some corporate clients, but because of the nature of the political lobbying that it did, it also had a fair idea as to how it could guide businesses to meet new regulatory requirements. And what started popping up is that some of these sort of medium to large scale food businesses, in their tender documents, all of a sudden they're being asked about what HACCP plans they had, hazard analysis at critical control point plans they had. And the answer was none. So what was this all about? Well, what it was actually about was that councils in Queensland, which probably other states too, but I'll talk about the experiences I had, were actually writing literature, you know, in various gazettes and that, sharing with each other, you know, the regulatory compliance burden is what they would call it. Mm-hmm. So the burden on governments and councils of keeping businesses compliant. So what they decided to do instead is, in the case of, for instance, food safety, is instead of employing all of these inspectors, you know, be going around, you know, to hundreds of inspections over the course of a day, very expensive. What you did instead is you offloaded the regulatory work onto the business. Mm-hmm. So they talked about that transferring regulatory compliance cost onto the end user. Mm-hmm. In other words, you know, the business, although obviously, as per our discussion, the end user ends up being the customer, but we'll talk about that in a bit. Right. So anyway, so governments decided to start using self-regulating policies. So an example of that is, instead of having all these inspectors, instead you had every business had a HACCP plan, which at hazard analysis at critical control point, controlled from paddock to plate, all these lovely phrases, paddock to plate, controlled all of the aspects of production, distribution and service that could result in foodborne illness. But long and the short of it is, instead of councils spending all this money, it was the businesses that had to now spend all of this money and determine how their internal human resources, I use that term intentionally, cynically, their internal human resources will drive compliance in these newfound regulatory compliance areas.
0: Well, would an example of that be when you're doing renovations or building and you get your own inspectors instead of the government inspecting the integrity of the building work? Then it came in that was privatised, basically.
1: Yeah, well, not only that. I mean, even though, say, WorkSafe, for instance, will provide guidelines as to what will constitute safe working at heights, the actual regulatory burden is on you, the builder, and you also the premises owner, to ensure there's a safe system of work. Yeah. Now, once upon a time, instead, these things were regulated to the nth degree, and then inspectors on behalf of councils and state regulatory agencies would check these things. Mm. Now, instead, you'd be expected to do your own little audits every day, you'd do your toolbox talks and all this sort of stuff. Now, some of this is fruitful, but ultimately what it was about was passing on, as I say, the regulatory compliance burden from governments onto the end user. And this started a chain effect, which I think we're going to talk about in a bit.
0: Proceed.
1: Okay, so, you know, basically, businesses don't like that squeeze, you know, where on one hand, because of the new emerging technologies that I'm talking about, they're getting more demand demand in terms of their resources from customers, because customers are finding it easier to engage. Mm. And on the other hand, these pesky councils who we lobbied so that they would leave us alone, you know, and stop having their inspectors coming around all the time. Mm. They had the cheek to instead decide that we're going to take on the regulatory burden cost, you know. So basically, what did they try to do? Well, the only thing that they can do, which is pass on that cost onto business-to-business clients initially, mm-hmm. and then eventually onto consumers.
2: Of course.
0: Yeah. Mm-hmm. So that's why, where we start at the beginning of the program, why we're doing all this unpaid admin work.
1: Absolutely.
0: That governments and companies used to do. And you know, it occurred to me too is 3 weeks ago we did a program on automated decision making by governments with the onus put on people to challenge wrong decisions. Of course, robo-debt's an example of that.
1: Yes.
0: And it was good. I just wanted to actually alert to that. We talked about this a few weeks ago. Mm. And with AI and automated decision making, of course, this can, in part, is a continuation of this trend, putting admin back on and less power to end users, us,
1: yes.
0: but also putting the admin burden onto us.
1: Mm-hmm. Yeah, and let's not forget, consequently, lifting themselves of the burden. That's the important bit. Mm-hmm. They don't really care how burdened we are either way, so long as they're relieved.
0: Yeah, and I would like to just say one good news came since we did that program a few weeks ago. The Albanese government did announce that it's putting in place a framework to direct the future of automated decision making.
1: Yes.
0: Yeah, so anyway, just a little bit of good news amongst all of that.
1: Although we do know that the main participants in the decision making forums, and the policy making forums, will be the industry representatives themselves.
2: That's right.
0: Yeah, so which requires persistence and on our part to
1: absolutely.
0: Really keep following, be the squeakiest wheels we can.
2: Yeah.
1: And if we're not, then it will go all their way.
2: Yes, I usually talk about, we used to talk in the 70s and 80s about the political economy with a hyphen between the political and the economy and economic rationalism and neoliberalism pinched that hyphen.
1: Yes.
2: And so that means, therefore, that businesses didn't want the regulation of the government anywhere, so they moved away from it and declared that markets work for less for themselves.
0: Well, they tried
2: and then they dropped basically the control of the, as you said, of the government, regular control with inspectors and all of that.
1: Yeah.
2: But of course, that was good for them, but they still didn't like the cost.
1: No, not at all.
2: Which then self-regulation would bring in, and they pass that on to the consumers.
0: Yeah,
2: so that's is that the kind of
1: But there's also other more positive to positive effects for them. So having to take on these self-regulatory regimes included taking on quality assurance systems, which then actually did help them learn exactly how to effectively pass on the compliance burden onto consumers.
0: They learned the bad lesson from government.
1: Absolutely.
0: So like dominoes.
1: Well, you know, and part of this was that these businesses would have to learn these systems in order to maintain their big contracts with government.
0: Mm.
1: So there was that knowledge passing that took place naturally as a result.
2: So what should we do about this? What do you suggest? What could consumers and listeners do?
1: I think that, you know, Jennifer's hit the nail on the head. You've got to be a squeaky wheel.
2: Mm-hmm.
1: You know, and yes, it will take a long time sometimes to get in front of a human being, but there are ways and means. You know, there are ways and means of minimizing the amount of time that will take. Mm-hmm. So, you know, you just refuse to use the options, for instance. You know, say answer yes or no, and then you don't.
2: Mm-hmm.
1: You know, and it'll ask you again, and then you don't answer it. Now, some of them, these machines will actually hang up on you as a result. Mm-hmm. Some of them still will refer you to a real person.
2: Mm-hmm.
1: So, you know, I think all that kind of, those kind of resistance points where you've just got to recognize that, you know, you are not having a customer experience as they would claim.
2: That's right.
1: Yeah, by the way, there was a legal case that I sat in on, and the judge was very frustrated with a lot of language that was used by the retail company's reps. And he concluded by saying, in his judgment, and I think I will never forget that every time I shop from here on in, I'm not shopping, I'm having a customer experience.
0: Yeah, I hate that phrase, customer experience.
1: But, you know, you're not actually, I mean, that's propaganda, right? But the reality is that what you're locked in a battle. Mm. You're locked in a battle that's all about the business doing its best to maximize its productive output by minimizing how much you impost on that productivity machine.
0: Yeah, and, of course, there will be government departments, organizations, small businesses who might actually, and some do, capitalize on, you will actually talk to a real person when you deal with us.
1: Yes. Mm-hmm. Yeah.
2: Yeah, they do, actually.
1: I think, you know, what happened during COVID is that there was a groundswell of people who all of a sudden needed to use MyGov. Mm. And what do you know? All of a sudden, MyGov started to work.
0: Yeah, which was a really SHIT.
1: It was terrible.
0: Software, because I tried to use it years ago and kept getting in loops. But suddenly, it started functioning well.
1: Yeah, so well. In fact, I reckon it's probably one of the best examples of a functioning government website now.
0: And I think you're suggesting that was because more well-heeled.
1: Yeah. Yeah, all these people who normally are able to fend for themselves, who are never, at least not by Services Australia, you know, put in a situation, a bind where they need to be contacted, need to contact people, but they can't. They're never in that bind in the past, all of a sudden were, thanks to coronavirus.
2: That's right.
1: And there was going to be an enormous explosion.
0: And this is such an interesting train of thought, which I have to bring abruptly to an end.
1: Yeah, for sure.
0: Because we're coming to the end of our program. It's been extremely illuminating and interesting, and we don't get this story anywhere covered. So very grateful to you, for Madison Moffat, for coming into the studio and talking about it with us today. I'm sure we'll ask you back again today.
1: Be glad to.
2: So thanks for supporting Think Again by tuning in to our program. Because it's about time.
0: Yeah, we've got a couple of announcements.
2: Okay.
0: Public rally for a there's a public rally for a data centre moratorium. Not for a data centre, a moratorium on a data centre. Bad wording. Sunday, August the 9th, 2 PM, Hanson Reserve, Robert Street West, to Footscray. I'll put links on our website. And also there's another event, Beyond Neoliberal Urbanism, the Future of Public Life and Space, Saturday, August the 29th at Borderlands Cooperative. And I'll put a link. We'll tell you about that again. And also on Sunday, this coming Sunday, 2nd of August, Free Palestine Rally, Stop the Genocide in Gaza, State Library, 12 o'clock, 2nd of August.
2: Yeah, and think about that as customer and political entity revolt. 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

0: 3CR would like to acknowledge the Kulin Nation, true owners, caretakers, and custodians of the land from which we broadcast. 3CR pays respect to elders past and present of the Kulin Nation. We recognize their unceded sovereignty.
1: This is 3CR Breakfast.
2: Oh, yeah.
1: Alternative news, analysis, and current affairs. 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
0: Good morning, listeners. 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
4: Good morning.
0: Good morning.
4: So good to have both of us back in the studio.
0: Yay.
4: You've come back from a month in Umbuntwe. How was that?
0: It was amazing. It was really beautiful and powerful and just, yeah, it was great. I want to move to Alice Springs now. And last week's episode was all about my adventures.
4: Yay.
0: So if you missed me, tune into last week's episode.
4: Yeah, I bet it would have been really powerful to be there.
0: Yeah. It really was.
4: Did you get to look at the stars at night?
0: Yes, like yes. Every night for a month. It was beautiful.
4: Ugh, so nice.
0: I saw the dark emu for the first time. Never Whoa. Seen it before. Yeah.
4: The stars. That's so cool.
0: Very cool.
4: How was your weekend?
0: It was good. Got a lot of people staying at my house who went on the art tour. So that's been fun to, like, help us reintegrate back into Nam. Yeah. Don't even remember the weekend.
4: It was really nice on Saturday, the weather.
0: Yeah, it was so sunny.
4: Yeah.
0: Yeah, it was beautiful.
4: I sat in the dog park and read my book.
0: Oh, yeah.
4: For, like, an hour.
0: Nice. Yeah.
4: Because I went to, you know... There's a library at Kynes. You know Kynes, the cafe in Brunswick? Anyway, it's a cafe literally on my street in Brunswick. And they have an anti-colonial library there that you can join for free.
0: Yes, I have seen. Yeah.
4: And I borrowed a book there, Feminism, Abolition Now.
0: Yeah.
4: I think borrowing political books from a library is so cool. Borrowing books from a library in general, so cool. But I really like borrowing political books from the library because it gives, like, I have to return it. Do you know what I mean? So I, like, I have to sit down.
0: You have to finish it.
4: And finish it and read it.
0: Yeah.
4: And I'm really enjoying it. But I kind of, I don't know. Crazy to admit that I like the deadline.
0: No, I need a deadline. I went to Nibs, actually.
4: Yes.
0: In Trades Hall.
4: Yes.
0: And I got some good political
4: sponsor
0: books there
4: of
0: too.
4: The breakfast shows.
0: Yeah, shout out Nibs.
4: Shout out Nibs. And did you buy a nice book?
0: I did. I bought Angela Davis's autobiography.
4: Amazing.
0: I'm really excited to
4: read it. She wrote part of the book I'm reading, Feminism, Abolition Now.
0: She's amazing.
4: Yeah, there's a really cool part in there about a prison that they built in the middle of New York in the 30s, a women's prison. And they had to, like, basically close it down. Like, they built a new prison that was just outside of the city because, like, people could literally just walk up in the middle of the street and just, like, scream into the window.
0: Yeah.
4: And so... Like, they were able to, like, people on the outside were able to create a bail fund and literally directly communicate with the prisoners. Just literally, like, imagine, like, you're walking down Smith Street and you can just go, like, oh, just go talk to the prisoners and see if they need anything. So they organized a bail fund on the outside and then the women on the inside would vote as to who needed the bail the most.
0: Wow.
4: This is in the 30s. And they eventually, I think by the 50s or something, they had to relocate all the women. Partially, I think, because it was too much of a problem that people, like, literally people could organize against the prison system in and out of it just by, like, walking up onto the street.
0: That's so good.
4: Like, you didn't even need to book an appointment, or you could just be, like, screaming. Let's quickly talk about what's coming up on the show, hey?
0: Mm-hmm.
4: We're going to start off the show by hearing a conversation that I had. A conversation is kind of loose. It's an interview that I did with the Seahorse Collective, who are an anonymous, autonomous collective of trans and gender diverse people who are supporting other people in the community struggling to access gender affirming care. So that's happening first up, and that'll probably take us all the way through to around 7:30, 7:45-ish. And then following that, we'll be playing part of an interview from Billabong Beats, I believe, from 2 weeks ago, in which host Gavin Moore speaks with Marilyn and Peter from Friends of the Naya Vinifera Park campaign. And it's a very beautiful conversation talking about water sovereignty in the Murray River. So we've got a few parts of that to play as well. And the show is going to end with an interview with someone from 44 Flats United. We're going to be talking about their action coming up on Wednesday at the Housing Minister's Office.
0: Mm.
4: And, yeah, always interested to get their perspective on living in the flats that are slated to be knocked down.
0: Yeah.
4: So that's what's happening on the show. Cool. And also, yeah, I saw this that you... I was going to mention this as well, Hannah, that this evening at 5 p.m. there's obviously a protest against Pauline Hanson. They're announcing the launch of the One Nation election campaign.
0: Mm-hmm.
4: Believe this. I don't know if I heard it right at the rally yesterday for Palestine, but there's 88 candidates.
0: Damn.
4: For One Nation. I might be wrong. Let me look into that. But anyway, they're announcing an amount of candidates, which is obviously too many. And the protest, it's obviously really important to show your solidarity with marginalized communities who obviously face the brunt of this, particularly migrants and people of color. So the protest is happening this evening at 5 p.m. at Victoria Road Reserve next to Auburn Station in Hawthorne East.
0: Mm-hmm.
4: We'll do there. A little reminder later.
0: I'll be there.
4: Yeah, be there.
0: Better be there, guys. Let's show up. Should we get into our headlines?
4: Sure. Some folks know a

0: These are the news headlines for Monday, the 3rd of August. More than 50,000 people swam 5 kilometres via the North African enclave of Ceuta from Morocco into Spain. Migrant Jadid Zakaria said, quote, "It was very tough. The police tried to stop us, but our will and determination allowed us to come here," end quote. In the last 2 days, around 18 people have died, some being from the length of the swim and the majority being from the stampede exiting the water. This is adding to the last few months where more than 50 people have died attempting to cross the border. Reports are still coming out about the amount of people who have passed. Far-right leaders across Europe has used this as a reason to boost restrictive laws and tougher powers to deny refugees from seeking asylum. In other news this week, most Australian states and territories have backed stronger national rules to ensure the rapid growth of data centres is powered by the new renewable energy rather than driving up electricity prices and climate pollution. Climate Council CEO Amanda McKenzie said, quote, "It's encouraging that almost every state and territory agrees that new data centres should be powered by additional renewable energy and that the Albanese government is moving to legislate. But without firm timeframes, these commitments risk falling short. Data centres are connecting to the grid rapidly and must be required to source new renewable power from day one." Amanda McKenzie criticised the Queensland and Northern Territory governments for refusing to support stronger national standards, saying that they had, quote, "put the interest of big tech and fossil fuel corporations ahead of Australian consumers," and, quote, "unless these governments get on board, Queenslanders and Territorians face higher power bills and all Australians will pay the price through increased climate pollution," end quote.
1: Finally, in the news this week, listeners, please be advised that this next headline mentions the death of a person in custody. If you feel it may cause distress, tune back in after a few minutes or call Lifeline at 131114 and 139 at 1392 76. An 18-year-old woman held at Dame Phyllis Frost Centre died in custody last week, Corrections Victoria has announced. The details of this person's death are not yet known. However, Corrections Victoria said in a pretty short media release talking about someone's death that the Coroner's Court of Victoria will investigate the cause. Flat Out, an independent community-based organisation advocating for and supporting women and gender diverse people who face the prison system, said of the death, quote, "We are devastated by this news. How does a young woman die in the quote-unquote care of the state?" end quote. The organisation continued by asking, quote, "Does her family and community now have to wait literally years for the inquest to find out why she died?" end quote. Flat Out also added that Victoria's crackdown on bail within the ARP government's tough on crime agenda has increased the number of women incarcerated at Dame Phyllis Frost Centre on remand, and that lockdown's solitary and a lack of adequate care has become rife in the prison. Some 426 women are incarcerated as of May this year in so-called Victoria, with only 226 sentenced. The news of this young woman's death comes as Victoria introduced legislation last week to limit prisoners' access to open air, which is currently only set to an hour per day. Such a move has required the Victorian government to override its own Charter of Human Rights and Responsibilities. If this headline caused distress, please call Lifeline at 13 11 14 or 13 Yarn at 1392 76. These have been the news headlines for Monday, the 3rd of August 2026. 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

0: 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That song before those announcements was Mantis by Courtney Barnett. 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
1: We love her.
0: We are now going to listen to an interview, a two-part interview with the Seahorse Collective, who are an anonymous, autonomous collective of trans and gender diverse people supporting other trans and gender diverse people struggling to access gender affirming care. I just wanted to note before we play this interview that, as I said in the introduction, they are anonymous and wanted to retain their anonymity. Because of that, they have digitally transcribed their answers to the questions that we asked them in order to retain their privacy. So this first part talks about the collective itself and the struggles that trans and gender diverse people face in accessing gender affirming care across so-called Australia. And I'll say it again at the end of the interview, but if you or someone you know needs to contact the collective for help accessing for support with gender affirming care, you can email them at seahorsecollective@proton.me. Tell us about the Seahorse Collective and how it was formed.
2: In terms of who Seahorse Collective is, we are a collective of trans people who have lived experience struggling to access HRT, that is, hormone replacement therapy, like estrogen and testosterone, that some trans people use to alter our bodies, for people who aren't already aware. We are an anonymous collective, hence the strange voice you are hearing us through now, and we operate autonomously and independently. We aren't associated with any medical clinics or NGOs, any given political party, or the state. In terms of what Seahorse Collective does, we support people who are facing barriers to accessing HRT through formal healthcare institutions. Often that's people who can't access hormones at all through any formal channels that they've tried so far, such as through doctors' clinics. This can be people who've been kicked off hormones by their doctor, or who can't afford to see a doctor who's willing to prescribe hormones, as these doctors can be expensive. A lot of doctors who prescribe hormones also have wait lists that are just too long to be helpful, because often people are in urgent situations when they begin seeking hormone replacement for gender reasons. Long wait lists and prohibitively expensive or prejudiced doctors are systemic problems which stem from structural oppressions deeply rooted in this colony, but we'll talk more about this later. As a result of these violent and eugenic systems, a lot of us have been forced to, or prefer to, manage our hormones either without a doctor's involvement or not directly under their supervision. This is referred to as DIY HRT. Support from Seahorse Collective might look like knowledge sharing about the strengths and pitfalls of certain so-called trans-friendly doctors around town, advice about using hormones based on personal experience, or even assisting people to access hormones through whatever means are available to them. Anyway, to get in contact, email us at seahorsecollective@protonmail.com. We don't operate out of a physical space, nor do we have a website, so please do write that email down and email us if we can help you. seahorsecollective@protonmail.com. We can help no matter where you are on this continent. Seahorse Collective emerged in response to a specific political moment that we are still living in. In late 2024, the Queensland state government announced it was banning trans children from starting HRT or puberty blockers. By the way, this ban doesn't apply when adults decide an intersex child's sex needs to be supposedly corrected using the same interventions. And the federal government announced it was also reviewing trans healthcare for minors nationally. And obviously there's also this trend of putting trans healthcare under the culture wars microscope in all these Western liberal democracies, like the colonial powers of the UK and USA, which previously had this charming rainbow veneer claiming to protect queer people. At that moment in 2024, the broader trans movement, and self-appointed spokespeople like the cis parents of trans children, organized a national response demanding the Queensland state government quote-unquote return the control of trans healthcare back to the hands of doctors. This frustrated us because grassroots trans movements have never argued for trans healthcare to be controlled by doctors. Doctors have not been our allies any more than governments and politicians. There's a damaging power imbalance between doctors and patients. There's an intrinsic class dynamic between my doctor and me. It's not only that my doctor probably comes from a well-off background and is maintaining that background through her career, but to stay in that position she does need to convince me that she has more knowledge than me about my own body, and maintain power as the authority figure able to grant me medicines and offer me procedures. We are taught to believe we need doctors for every form of healthcare, but the self-evident fact is, everything we know about trans bodies comes from trans people. We find ourselves teaching our doctors things constantly. My doctor as a doctor doesn't know what it's like to be in my body.

0: isn't there to take note of all the changes, because even if my doctor is trans, she isn't part of my community, as I am her patient. So when we heard trans and cis people calling for power in the hands of doctors, not politicians, we were like, doctors, what about us? What about trans people's power when it comes to our own bodies? And politicians? What about mobs' power when it comes to stolen land? For a long time, trans communities were defined by the ways we cared for each other, because formal institutions rejected and harmed us. Many trans people never sought to be included in those institutions in the first place. Like them, we will continue caring for each other. And this is just as much the case for collectives who aren't necessarily trans. We are especially inspired by those communities struggling against imperialism and colonization for collective self-determination, you know, the Zapatistas' autonomous health services, the Young Lords health program and actions in the Bronx, Auntie Alma Thorpe's vision for the Aboriginal Health Service, and the countless unrecorded Black, Brown, Indigenous and disabled communities who care for each other outside formal medical institutions. That federal review of trans healthcare for minors is due any day now, so we are curious to see what position the government takes. But ultimately, we have no faith the colonial government can ever be a solution to trans people's problems. Nor can the colonial capitalist medical system in so-called Australia. After all, transphobia arrived on these shores in 1788, along with biological weapons of war, disease, sexually transmitted infections, medical racism. This is the same state that steals Aboriginal kids from their culture and community and locks them up at astounding rates, and we are supposed to believe this state suddenly cares about trans children? The only instance in which we observe this colony to care about trans people or trans children is when we are invited to take part in pinkwashing this whole colonial project. We reject that. Although our means are currently limited, we want to build something without the state, build our capacity for care of each other outside of the state, something that can't be taken away at a whim, something that helps build genuine bodily autonomy. And that's effectively how Seahorse Collective emerged, out of this frustration with the broader trans movement that's calling on this fundamentally illegitimate, deeply untrustworthy colony to quote-unquote help us. Acting like these institutions with so much power might just be a little bit kinder all of a sudden. Maybe instead, we could start judging institutional trans medicine, which is very much in the public eye at the moment, against DIY community healthcare practices, not the other way around.
1: Describe the current state of access to gender-affirming hormones for trans and gender-diverse people both here in so-called Victoria and across the continent.
0: Sure thing. And maybe our answer to this will explain a bit more for your listeners where our distrust in these institutions, which might seem really odd to some of you, comes from, and explain these abstract ideas a bit more. So just because we don't have a ban on HRT for minors in so-called Victoria, where Seahorse Collective is based, doesn't mean the trans healthcare situation here is good. People who are interstate, in an evidently worse situation regarding HRT, and also in a city, trans people who accessed hormones easily here, tend to assume that accessing hormones is easy in NAM and that's that. But the situation looks like this. Your typical GP, who has the power to prescribe and manage your hormones, will probably first say they can't prescribe you hormones or blockers because they don't know enough about trans healthcare, supposedly according to their principle of do no harm. Well, I can tell you now, the harm of being forced to go through a puberty you don't want, or denied hormones as an adult, is far greater than whatever marginal risks your transphobic doctor will summon out of thin air in order to deny you healthcare. Your typical GP might then thank you for your time and money and send you away with nothing, or, if you're lucky, refer you to one of the providers with supposed trans healthcare expertise, where you can rot on a waiting list for years or pay loads of money to get into one of the private ones more quickly. On the other hand, a friendly GP who isn't a quote-unquote expert on us might demand that you justify why you need hormones by explaining some mysterious deep inner feeling in your life story. Even then, you might not end up with a hormone prescription in your hand. In that doctor's room, you may face medical racism, fatphobia and ableism, which persists even in supposedly progressive trans healthcare. A doctor won't allow you to start hormones if they perceive your natural hormone levels to be too high, but the medical standard for what is quote-unquote natural comes from cis non-intersex and white bodies. Trans mask people who are Black, Brown or Indigenous can be denied or underprescribed testosterone because you are perceived to be already too masculine or have too much testosterone. Doctors might deny you hormones if you have diabetes, which obviously affects Aboriginal people's ability to access hormones because of the disproportionate rate of diabetes among Aboriginal people, another example of intersections of medical racism and cissexism. Medical fatphobia means that the doctor might assume it's too risky for you to begin hormones unless you lose weight, or they might falsely claim that you'll be at higher risk of cholesterol problems, heart attack, or blood clots than cis people. Medical fatphobia inflates perceived risks of HRT, centering around the idealized safety of thin white cis bodies, even though according to these standards, there's actually greater risks for people taking estrogen to manage menopause than for trans femmes on estrogen. Doctors may deny HRT to those of us deemed mad or mentally unwell until they consider us well enough to be granted bodily autonomy in accordance with medical ideas of personhood. And even then, we might be patronizingly put on a lower dose than we desire. Similarly, people with physical disabilities are also infantilized when seeking hormones, either by the doctor assuming it is too risky to start HRT, or that we cannot make our own medical decisions, as those in power control what choices we can make for ourselves, and why and when. These are just a few examples of how medical cissexism intersects with other systemic problems when we are dealing with doctors. Each have happened in this allegedly progressive, quote-unquote queer-friendly city. If the specialist GP does prescribe you HRT, they might make you see an expensive private endocrinologist and maybe psychologist first, and then put you on such a small starting dose that it's impossible to have any physiological effects, so it's as if you didn't even start HRT in the first place. But you've wasted all that time and money, not to mention the mental toll of constantly proving that you deserve this medicine, that you are mentally fit enough to decide to take it, that you can actually live for years as a real trans person. This is literally the process at one large specialized gender clinic that people in NAM are often referred to. So often we find ourselves educating the doctors about what to prescribe us, the side effects, how much we take and whatever else is relevant about our lives so we can get what we need out of the hands of these supposed experts. And when we come back into our communities with their advice, we learn it's based on flawed studies and misconceptions. This city is also known for having plenty of so-called trans-friendly private GPs compared to other capital cities. These GPs run on an informed consent model, meaning if you are 16 or over, the GP will ask you to read and sign a form outlining the effects and risks of HRT and then after a blood test give you a prescription on your second appointment with them. However, only a few of these doctors bulk bill, and every single one of them tends to have long waitlists because this supposedly special trans healthcare is only practiced by a few inner-city doctors. South Australia, in contrast, doesn't have a single informed consent GP taking patients. And if you're not covered by Medicare or the PBS because, for example, you're a refugee migrant or incarcerated, you're looking at massive bills to access healthcare. If you happen to be trans and incarcerated, probably in isolation specifically because you are trans, it is basically impossible to start hormones or even change your legal name for that matter. Even if you were on hormones before being incarcerated, this medical care along with much else is routinely denied to most people locked up by the state. If you are under 16, it's basically impossible to start hormones because legally you need both parents to fully support you, which is so rare even for adults. And if one parent doesn't sign off on it, you need to go to court, which is going to be expensive in itself. You need a supportive GP, but your family also needs to be able to afford the specialists. You need to pass ableist infantilizing cognitive tests, for the doctors to believe that you are actually trans like you say you are, and you need to be able to survive in this powerless limbo for years on waiting lists, with the constant threat of unwanted bodily changes, that is, puberty looming and taking shape. If you're in out-of-home care, forget about it. So all the hoops that have supposedly been eliminated for the most privileged trans people are still very much in place for people under 16. It might not be banned in Victoria, but the reality is that it might as well be for all but the most fortunate kids. So we see more and more people around us turning to DIY, not even because there aren't so-called gender-affirming doctors, but because doctors hold power over our bodies while we as a community are the ones who create, maintain, and live with the knowledge. Hopefully your listeners can see a bit now why we don't want our healthcare in the hands of doctors or politicians.
1: You're listening to the Monday Breakfast Show here on 3CR Community Radio. We are currently listening to an interview with the Seahorse Collective, who are an anonymous, autonomous collective of trans and gender diverse people supporting members of the trans and gender diverse community in accessing gender affirming care. We are going to keep going with this interview. The second part talks about how the Seahorse Collective fills the gap left by the colonial government in providing gender-affirming care. And again, I'll reiterate that because they're an anonymous collective, they have digitally transcribed their answers to retain their privacy. If you or someone you know needs to contact the collective for support in accessing gender-affirming care, you can email them at seahorsecollective@proton.me. Why is access to these medicines so important?
0: To push back a little bit, the reality is HRT isn't any more important to some trans people's lives than another medicine a person would need to function. The reason hormone replacement medicines are so central in trans narratives is because they are denied to us due to medical gatekeeping. Also because Western systems of sex and gender center around two hormones, which are biologically speaking relatively insignificant molecules. This is not to diminish the importance of HRT for many of us. These medicines can be life-saving and life-defining, as is the case with anything that, when restricted, constrains your very bodily autonomy. And we of course think whatever healthcare people need, they should have it. Gender, no matter what historical or social context happens to give it certain meanings and points of reference, is a social relation with material consequences. So when we talk about trans healthcare in a really concrete embodied way, the obvious questions are, do you have a safe place to live? Food to eat? Genuine safety and accountability beyond and against the state? A community that can determine its own destiny? A community that you transition with and within? We want to build our capacity as a movement to address these things. It is worth pointing out, especially to people who haven't transitioned, how much trans people's lives are defined primarily by our place in our communities, the solidarity we have with one another, the way we live our lives together. It is a symptom of the medicalization and exceptionalization of trans experience to see our transitions as individual inner journeys of triumph or tragedy, where the good gatekeeper, as a knowledge holder, sometimes chooses to hold the gate open, while the uninformed bad gatekeeper slams it in our faces. Collective struggles are viewed as, and then splinter into, individual journeys. But our transitions are part of the broader social and material collective struggles of our communities and ancestors. The reality is, for most people struggling to access HRT, this isn't even the primary problem in our lives. It instead compounds and overlaps with systemic issues we face around healthcare, bodily autonomy and self-determination, like the patriarchy, but perhaps more so also white supremacy, colonization and ableism. So I guess we want to push back on the tendency to exceptionalize trans experience, especially the privileged trans experience, away from other struggles.
1: How does this Seahorse Collective fill the gap left by the colonial government?
0: Yeah, this carries on nicely from what we were just saying because, if I can be a bit of a brat again, this gap that you refer to, we see it as intentional as opposed to just some blind spot by the colonial government. This extends to healthcare in general, especially for oppressed peoples. And we don't aim to fill it. We don't want to rehabilitate Australia or some Australian identity. It is easy to fall into this trap of believing in the rights we are supposedly owed because we are apparently Australians, or acting out this idea that many white queers implicitly hold, that they have lost some privileges of whiteness by transitioning and deserve to regain them. That is not the motivations of our collective, and we don't want to function on that presumption. Let's take filling the gap of state subsidies, like Medicare and the PBS. As we've mentioned, for trans people most doctors are so expensive and lots of procedures and drugs are too. But state-subsidized healthcare within a capitalist economy further entrenches the relationship between me and my doctor as an economic one and makes it more expensive. I am a consumer and the doctor a service provider. I am an individual with an individual problem and I pay for them to quote-unquote fix me, because they are apparently an expert on my problems. Our relationship is not founded on a horizontal understanding of each other, being in community together, having collective problems and solutions. It is an economic relationship that is perpetually bankrolled by the state. The state needs workers to be physically healthy enough to work for the economy to run, and therefore needs those people to be able to just afford some form of health care. So when doctors demand a certain higher standard of living, often beyond the communities they treat, they can do this because the state will keep begrudgingly paying the difference to keep subsidized health care just within reach for the working population. When doctors effectively strike for better wages by stopping bulk billing, refusing to be somewhat accessible to the majority of the population, are they striking in solidarity with us? We the consumers are only collateral in a strike meant to hit their employers, the state who pays most of their wages. As we've already said, there's an inherent class conflict between doctors and ourselves. And what about those people not covered by the state rebates? Refugees, incarcerated people, and the majority of migrants. The unsubsidized market cost of healthcare, doctors, and medicines keeps increasing for these populations the state doesn't find strategic to support. Healthcare becomes more and more inaccessible on the market. And who is actually subsidizing who? Isn't it the mob whose land has been stolen and mined to prop up the state's economy? And the refugees' homeland after being ravaged by an Aussie-backed imperialist war for more oil, or forcibly opening new markets for Aussie companies? We want to draw attention to how our healthcare, as crap as it can be, is dependent on the exploitation of others. We can't just ask for this system to be improved. And yet this image of the colony, as trans-friendly and progressive that we might be tempted to improve because there is some level of care and safety for the most privileged trans people, is paraded around by the colony, justifying our place in this imperialist world system as a force that will bring Western values and democracy to colonized and plundered backwards nations. Or going the other way, after plundering these nations, stoking conservatism and queerphobia in these besieged countries, this colony's portrayal of itself as a queer safe haven, the lucky country, allows it to call in migrants and refugees for a source of exploitable undervalued labor. To be clear, we are not calling for less public health care cover, of course this helps countless people paying bills, nor are we suggesting we should stop fighting for queer life on this continent. But if this place continues to be stolen land, run by a capitalist white supremacist state with its hands across the globe, the problems will continue. Because colonization and capitalism is the root of the problem. If we zoom back in on trans people specifically, the individual battle a journey we were talking about before becomes real if we aren't actively resisting it. Because we are all so desperate to get into that doctor's office, to afford the appointment and all the meds and procedures, and subsequently so eager to give the state more power, to be its biggest ally. Because we are so desperate to believe the state will recognize, protect and care for us. That power and faith in the colony really means more oppression, especially for mob, and less privileged trans people, and maybe even more privileged trans people when it's no longer politically expedient to the state to pretend to care. Many trans people cling onto the system in desperation to be model minorities, policing each other, our bodies and our political horizons. We do all this believing we will win the protection of the colony, that it is good to be on the side of the colony, and we lose sight of the solidarity we should have with one another, the community which, after all, is why we exist. We become dependent on these systems that can be, and are revoked at a moment's notice instead of building independent infrastructure that strengthens the self-determination of communities oppressed by the state. What if the depth of knowledge and care that our DIY community healthcare practices hold, were measured against what we are officially told is the best service our doctors and the state can offer, not the other way around? We are so dependent on these colonial capitalist institutions, the state, and doctors, as the monopoly on healthcare. Yes, we can sometimes get what we need from them, but as a phrase we read recently goes, regardless of whether the gate is held open or closed, a gatekeeper is still a gatekeeper. Instead of filling this intentional gap by the colonial state, we want to be able to take away power from it, building alternative communities and infrastructure against it, even if we are using what we can take from it when we can. Girls have been sharing hormones or stealing them from their mothers, forever, and oppressed communities have been fighting against their oppressors forever too. We are just one very small, though visible, part of a much larger struggle. And unlike state-backed alternatives, Seahorse Collective won't make you explain yourself if you don't want to. There are no criteria you need to fulfill for us to help you, we aren't going to charge you.
1: And so, finally, what does trans liberation look like to you all?
0: Oh my God, that is such a big question, one that we don't have all the answers for, nor should we. Trans liberation would look like the strongest community you can imagine, it would be a commitment to holding each other, including non-queer people. And it'll mean new social relations beyond the colonial Western system planted on this continent only 250 years ago. Trans liberation requires bodily autonomy through free on-demand access to any form of medical care, be it gender-affirming, reproductive, sexual or surgical, without being gatekept by doctors or the state. Prison and psychiatric abolition, decriminalization of sex work and drug use. These are things that should be put in place ASAP, but we need to recognize the ways these demands are often imagined within a colonial and or imperialist world that presumes extractive supply chains and imperial rent are natural and inevitable. Because really the first step for trans liberation on this continent is the return of land to, and sovereignty for, every Aboriginal nation. Whose liberation are we talking about if this continent remains stolen land? True bodily autonomy doesn't exist under occupation. We need to fight for self-determination and national liberation on this continent and internationally if we want liberation, trans, or otherwise. People talk about Sylvia Rivera and Marsha P. Johnson but forget that they weren't just criticizing the white cis middle-class gays for their transphobia. Sylvia and Marsha insisted that the queer movement must be in solidarity with oppressed nations as part of a larger revolutionary anti-imperialist struggle. They are big words and concepts that we've tried to explain a little in our previous answers, but think about this. Trans people are always rightfully worried that our access to care is going to be revoked at any moment, but as sovereign mob teach us, the LORE of the country you are on cannot be subverted or changed at the whims of political opportunity. Is that not a clear indication that trans liberation cannot be achieved without land back? On a final note, we always get people asking how they can help out. To which we respond, start a formal or informal autonomous trans healthcare collective in your community, there are plenty of resources online. Go out and fight colonialism, imperialism and fascism. But if you want to help us out specifically, we will send 3 CRR sticker and poster designs that you can download and paste around, or email us at seahorsecollective@protonmail.com and we can mail you some. Thanks for having us Monday Breakfast.
1: You're listening to the Monday Breakfast Show here on 3CR Community Radio. It is 46 minutes past 7 in the morning. We just heard the second part of an interview that we have done with the Seahorse Collective, who are an anonymous and autonomous collective of trans and gender diverse people supporting people in the community to access gender affirming care. As I said before, apologies if the digital voice was a little bit jarring on the radio. The collective digitally transcribed their answers to the questions that we asked them in order to retain their privacy. So we were obviously talking about the collective itself, the struggles that trans and gender diverse people face in accessing gender affirming care in this continent, as well as trans liberation in general. Again, as they said at the end of the interview, if you or someone you know needs to contact the collective, you can email them at seahorsecollective@proton.com. And yeah, we'll put a little poster in the podcast notes for the show after it finishes. Stay tuned.
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0: Every form of discrimination that exists in our community is magnified and utilised by prisons to cause greater division and disarm solidarity.
1: We've got to really put a lens of perspective on this and know that there are children being incarcerated as young as 10 years old.
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1: They're coming after us at the moment. 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
3: 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They're talking about water projects and water sovereignty in the Murray River. This first part talks about the organisation itself and gives context to the campaign.
4: Now, I'm talking to you guys about an occupation or a protest that's been going on at the Naya Vinifera Forest. Is that correct?
5: Yes, that's right. It's more of a friendly discussion kind of atmosphere that we've created to, I guess, to share more knowledge about what's going on with water and water on country and our Murray River, and how sometimes a lot of public people are sometimes smoke screened and don't understand it.
4: Yeah.
5: So it's been a great experience of 50 days of a continued fire and conversations with locals and other First Nation peoples that come and have a chat so we can inform them more about what's happening.
4: Yes, it's a pretty good effort there, 50 days or something like that.
5: And yes.
4: Could you tell us what's happening and who's putting these pipelines through the country there?
5: Well, I might let Peter talk about that, because Peter and I know each other well, and we've been on this journey with Friends of the Forest for well over 35 years.
4: Yeah.
5: So Pete, if that's all right.
6: Yeah, no worries. Yeah, I can talk a little bit about that. So what the government's now calling the Victorian Murray Floodplain Restoration Project has two sites, two specific projects, in one in Naya Forest and one in Vinifera Forest. It's a project that's been designed and implemented by the Victorian government with Lower Murray Water at the head, but it's been funded through the federal government's Murray-Darling Basin Plan. Now, we've advocated strongly over the years for the Murray-Darling Basin Plan and are strong supporters of environmental water, but unfortunately this is one part of the plan that we really, really don't agree on and have been advocating for some major changes to the project, or just to go even come right back to the drawing board with the community and look at alternatives, of which we reckon there's a few really good alternatives that are going to have better environmental outcomes for our river system and our river country, and also be cheaper for the taxpayer as well. So yeah, this camp that we've got down there for community at Vinifera Forest, it's an amazing little thing that's happened in the community, and it's given people a place to go, a place to share information, celebrate the forest and the river country as it is, and also, stand up and say, show the community, oh, there's a different way of looking at things at this project, and some of us passionately disagree that it's the right way to go.
4: Yeah, I think that the handling of the land or land management is pretty poor in this country. They don't have any appreciation for Aboriginal engineering, burning and water control and so forth. I understand they're putting pipelines through the forest there, moving water around. Is that correct?
6: So what's planned in both Naya and Vinifera, they're quite similar projects in that large containment banks or what some people would probably recognise as a levee bank of different heights that are being sort of separating out the top ends of both of the reserves, and the idea is that the government wants to be able to manipulate environmental water, pump it in to the forest and hold it there for different amounts of time rather than having that sort of natural connected flow that we would prefer to see.
4: Is that for the benefit of the farmers? Or
6: absolutely. In many ways it is. It's certainly, whilst it's being called a restoration project, both of them actually mean there's going to be less water for the environment. So 2.5 gigalitres of water recovery for the basin plan will be avoided if these two projects go ahead. So right there at the onset, there's actually a negative impact in the sense that there's less water for the environment if these two projects go ahead. Aside from the containment banks, you've also got large regulators where you've got a beautiful natural and cultural landscape that's being shaped, I guess, is how I would, and I won't speak about this in detail, but it's been shaped over thousands of years. What they want to do is put large regulators and other infrastructure in to manage the water, and it just sort of feels as though our natural landscape's being industrialised, and it's really quite an unnatural way to manage the water system, in my belief, and I'd love to hear Marilyn's thoughts on that too.
5: Yes, thanks, Pete. We kind of flip and try to understand each other. Me being a First Nations Aboriginal woman living right on the Murray River at a place called Woodwood, which is close to the Robinvale and Swanhill area on Wadi Wadi country, and being a woman from Wadi Wadi connections and Lachie Lachie and many other Tshishwana groups, it's always been our right to, since children, to understand the river and to watch the water rise and fall and to know how it moves across country in its most natural state. So we've been trained in that water watch from day one as First Nations people. And to see what's been happening to our Murray River, which we say is, the language word is Malu, where I live, and I must say too that I'm also a taxpayer and a ratepayer. So my money goes towards these government projects, which I'm not happy with. And I'm not happy with the way that they're implementing these structures to change our cultural aspect of the river and how it relates to us, including the floodplains. Along those riverways are a lot of our heritage sites where our people walked and moved across country during seasons for thousands of years. And our evidence is based upon our heritage sites within that forest area of the floodplains as well. So one of the things that we've been worried about is that they haven't yet proven to us through their science approach that our ancestors that were repatriated back into their resting places in that area, in that floodplain area, are not going to be flooded for the wrong time of the year and sitting in water. So I'm concerned about the cultural heritage management plan's sign-off by government, who don't know our water spaces and have no connection to how we fully understand the spirit of water on country and our land and how we see it as people. There's always that wedge gap of thinking and misinterpreting wording, so it's not saying what we really feel and understand. So we're a bit peeved off with government and the government water bodies and the landowners. It seems like it's their monopoly on how they'd like to manoeuvre and control, as usual, the same words as Carinatus and Aquinalis. The effects are the same. It might look a little bit different, but it is exactly that. And the impacts it still scars upon certain people like myself who have that connection. So for me, it's about our people understanding more what's going on with water on country, what's going on with the rivers that we grew up with, what's going on with our cultural heritage around these spots, and not to pocket it into silos that it's all like a piece of a jigsaw puzzle that one sits there, one sits there, and then it's a surprise to us all about, jeepers, what's happened to our country? This is how they've ruined it. It's too late then. So we need to really get with it and understand and have a proper say along this waterway, along the Murray Rivers and any other rivers, what's going on? What is really going on? Because those two things, Terry Nullis and Aqua Nullis, they're well and truly still alive today.
4: Do you think that Aboriginal people's involvement with the Murray-Darling Basin, do you think it's been a bit tokenistic?
5: From my point of view, Gavin, we thought they were going to help us more to achieve our cultural values and beliefs around water and our country. It's government-driven and it's still a tokenistic process.
4: Do we know how much these pipelines are costing to put in? And had they been put anywhere else before?
5: They have been. They're trying to scrape the what's left of water on country and tunnel it down the Murray River so it goes to those particular irrigators. Nia Vinifera Woodward Forest, what is now termed as a park, it's only one example where the government bodies are actually doing these KPIs on their achievement.
4: What's the KPI? What's the KPI?
5: The key priority areas, including think goals that they want to achieve and not what we want to achieve as First Nations people.
4: It takes me back to the 1949 Genocide Convention Act, in which Australia was given several different opportunities, I suppose. One was to treaty with the Aboriginal peoples and do the right thing. I don't know what the other one was. But the third option was to continue the path that they're to fundamentally alter the environment in every aspect.
6: Yeah.
4: And so that's what they're doing.
6: Commercialise it and...
4: And they're changing it and they're putting all these new trees and animals in and the Aboriginal people can't recognise it anymore. And I think that's how they disenfranchise us from the land.
5: It's exactly that, Gavin. And it's a form of disconnecting us from the country we know and our ancestors knew, and it's not right. It's totally not right.
4: I think as Aboriginal people, we have a more personal experience in terms of the land, that like lakes and rivers and things like are living living entities, you know. And I think that these pipelines they're putting in, it sounds like they're putting stents into the body.
5: Exactly that, Gavin. It's an invasive process.
4: Yeah.
5: And it's an implementation of government. And to put the fear in people about climate change, which is the big umbrella that covers it all, to enforce us to thinking that there is a risk, there'll be no water. But I'm concerned about these greedy ones that want all this water, that have manipulated the water market and the government bodies.
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3: You're listening to the Monday Breakfast Show here on 3CR Community Radio. That was an excerpt of a Billabong Beats interview from the 21st of July, in which the host, Gavin Moore, was speaking with Marilyn and Peter from the Friends of Naya Vinifera Park campaign, talking about water projects and the threat to the Murray River and the Naya Vinifera Park itself. We'll put a link to the petition and to the organization's Facebook page so folks can find out more information in our podcast notes. Now we're joined live in the studio by Debbie, who's a public housing resident and member of 44 Flats United, who's a community organization working against the Victorian government's plans to demolish all of the state's 44 public housing towers. Good morning, Debbie.
8: Good morning.
3: Thank you so much for coming in to join us so bright and early and cold on this Monday morning. Maybe you'd like to start by telling us about the action that 44 Flats United has planned for Wednesday.
8: So Wednesday the 5th of August at 1 p.m. we are taking our petitions to Ministry Housing. If anyone would like to come along, feel free to do so.
3: Mm-hmm. And obviously it's at 1 p.m. at 1 Spring Street outside.
8: That's correct.
3: Yeah. So tell us about the petitions.
8: It's so we don't be removed from our homes.
3: There
8: are a lot of elderly in the building. Nobody wants to move. They all want to stay. Why they've done this to the elderly has got me beat.
3: Mm. So, as a public housing resident, how have you found the Victorian, like, what has your experience been like living in the public housing towers while Victorian government is actively pursuing to push people out of their own homes?
8: Well, I think it's very disgusting. A lot of it is to do with mental health, with a lot of the elderly living in the building. They're confused. They don't know where to go, what to do. We've approached them in a nice way, and now they're all starting to come to the party because they're understanding where we're coming from. We need to keep this petition going and approach the Minister of Housing.
3: Mm. And we can put a little link to the petition in the podcast that we publish after the show for folks to sign. How long have you been in public housing?
8: Well, my dad's been there for 29 years.
3: Yeah.
8: I've just recently moved in with my dad in a one bedroom due to the fact of having a massive heart attack back in January this year. So, yeah. And the way everybody was notified, they weren't. It was all on social media. Nobody was told in a letter or face-to-face.
3: That they were being forced from their homes?
8: Yep.
3: Right. And for especially this third tranche, the third set of demolitions, right, is for all seven, these seven buildings that all contain people over the age of 55, right? And they're notifying people over social media.
8: That's how a lot of people have found out.
3: Mm.
8: So they're pushing for everyone to get out. The building we're in at Flemington, they reckon it needs to be demolished due to the fact of mould and asbestos, and there's nothing wrong with our building. Nothing whatsoever. We've had no issues apart from bed bugs and, you know, cockroaches. But hey, that needs a good clean-up.
3: So tell us about the response to that. Like, have you... Obviously, the housing ministry is aware that there are bedbugs and cockroaches.
8: Yes, well, we've had ours treated more than once, and now we're on to the bedbugs, which ours is a very clean flat, and it's gone through our brand-new furniture, our brand-new couch.
3: Wow.
8: So, yeah, that's all we want is it to be cleaned up and fumigated the whole flats.
3: It's not really that much to ask for, that you have a nice, clean home to live in.
8: That's right. And there's others that just don't like cleaners.
3: So how widespread is the bed bug situation in Flemington?
8: Pretty bad.
3: Yeah.
8: Pretty bad. But we get on top of ours straight away. But, I mean, there's been people that have complained about it, bed bugs, and they just ignore the situation. But then we do the threat of a current affair. And that's it. Then finally something gets done.
3: So how has 44 Flats United's experience been in sort of reaching out to more mainstream media about this issue?
8: They have been excellent. They are wonderful. They've helped us a lot. They've helped us cope through everything that's been going on about the move. So they're wanting everybody to stay. Everybody's happy with that.
3: Mm.
8: So rather than push us out, they're sticking by us.
3: Mm. And of course, I mean, you were saying off air that so many of the residents in Flemington want to stay, right?
8: That's correct. That's correct. A lot want to stay. A lot have moved because they think once they find a place, it's time they have to go. But we've all got 2 years to move out. We've got until 2028.
3: Mm. And I guess at any age, particularly being over 55, the toll of having, like, knowing this move is coming, that would have been a lot, right?
8: It's a lot. It is a lot. And, you know, a lot of them are non-speaking English people,
3: mm-hmm.
8: so they're confused as well. So
3: and
8: they just
3: so like does has the Ministry of Housing sort of provided translation or anything of that nature to help people understand the situation?
8: No, not that I'm aware of.
3: Right,
8: because I stay away from Homes Victoria.
3: Yeah, fair enough.
8: I have nothing to do with them. They're pushy, pushy, pushy. But they're not helping us at all. They're not helping anyone.
3: Mm. Yeah, right. So, like, how long has it taken to get this bug situation attended to? I mean, I know a few weeks ago we spoke with Tom, who lives at the Inkerman Street flats in St Kilda, was saying it had taken quite a while for their bed bug situation to be addressed. And I think it was only because of community pressure that it actually was.
8: Well, I'm actually going into housing today to discuss this with our officer.
3: Right.
8: Because, and we reckon that the one that is actually doing the spraying, we reckon he's diluting it very badly, because once you spray, it should kill everything, but it hasn't been.
3: Especially for multiple occurrences of bed bugs over a pretty short period, right?
8: Yep.
3: Wow. Yes. So obviously you're
9: So you said your dad has lived in these towers for 25 years, was it?
8: 29 years.
9: 29 years.
8: And he's 84.
9: Wow. And how's he feeling about everything that's happening, and how has it been speaking to people about their experiences as well?
8: Well, he doesn't really communicate with anybody. Mm. That's why I've jumped on board.
9: Mm.
8: He can't read, he can't write. He's just doesn't know what's going on. He's confused.
9: Mm.
8: But I said to him, I'll jump on board and I'll go on the committee and just leave it with me. I'll deal with it all. And that's what we've done with the rest of the... I mean, 12 floors... He's on the 12th floor. He's like, he loves it. He loves the view.
9: Mm.
8: You know, he's the only one that keeps it painted and looked after. The others just, some of them are that old that they can't do anything anyway.
3: Mm.
8: So, yeah, it is hard. It's hard. But he was notified while he was in rehab after having the heart attack and the stroke back in January. So it's hard for him to cope with, but we've all got to stand by him.
3: Yeah, absolutely.
8: And now he's just found out he's got more cancer, so, yeah, he's got enough to deal with.
9: Yeah. And you said that you spoke to a few other older residents to help bring them into the 44 Flats United campaign, and you said that they responded well. C- Can you tell me more about, like, what happened and how it went, speaking to older people?
8: Well, we've explained it properly to all the residents. Mm-hmm. So they understand exactly what's happening now. Don't rush to move out because Homes Victoria want you to go. We want to stay. We're going to fight this and nobody's going to tell us otherwise. Yeah. We're going to fight the fight and it's called stick together as one.
3: Absolutely. Yeah, is there anything else you wanted to add before we let you go? Thank you so much for coming in. We'll just remind our listeners that, 44 Flats United have organised an action for this Wednesday, the 5th of August, at 1 p.m. outside the Housing Minister's office in the CBD at 1 Spring Street in Melbourne. And, we'll include the petition that 44 Flats United have created to work against this disgusting campaign to force residents out of their own homes.
8: Well, what they need to do is come and see the homes. Don't just say you're going to demolish. Come and see what's damaged and what's not damaged, you know. Don't just say we're going to pull it down.
3: Mm. Absolutely.
8: Because we're only in a little street and there's all houses across the road. I mean, what are they going to do? Got to get a big crane in.
3: Mm.
8: We've got the horse stables right next door to us. That's going to upset a lot of people. So good luck. Good luck, in my opinion.
3: Yeah, and stick together.
8: Fight the fight.
3: Fight the fight. Absolutely. Anyway,
8: fight the fight.
3: Stay tuned.
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0: this deal really accentuates and is very complementary to the White Australia domestic policy. Here you have not only a white alliance, but an Anglo-Saxon alliance of the ultimate cultural allies of the United States banding together, and the significance that it is aimed at colored peoples, at Asian peoples, at Pacific peoples. This is injecting a horrible racial dimension to this conflict. So I think the U.S. and Australian elites' racist military policies are complementing the increasingly racist domestic policies. So I think, therefore, we really have to look out very, very carefully at this very dangerous synergy between racism on the military front and racism on the domestic front.
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0: 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Before those community service announcements, we were just joined by Debbie from 44 Flats United, who is a resident of the public housing towers in Flemington. We're going to finish off the show by bringing you the second part of the interview from Billabong Beats, which was from the 21st of July, where host Gavin Moore spoke with Marilyn and Peter from Friends of Naya Vinifera Park campaign, where they speak about water projects and water sovereignty in the Murray River. This part speaks about the government's neglect of the Murray River and the lack of consultation with both First Nations people and the community in the area about the development of the Murray River.
1: My understanding is that most of the water goes to these cotton growers.
2: Exactly that.
1: In the northern part of the Murray-Darling Basin.
2: I'd love to add something to that conversation, if we've got a little bit more time, Gav.
1: Yeah, sure, we've got plenty of time for you guys, no worries. Yeah.
2: I mean, firstly, I want to go back and
0: the lack of consultation with both First Nations people and the community in the area about the development of the Murray River.
1: My understanding is that most of the water goes to these cotton growers.
2: Exactly that.
1: In the northern part of the Murray-Darling Basin.
2: I'd love to add something to that conversation.

0: that they're being called restoration projects, but you know the independent peer-reviewed research does not suggest that this is the best way to restore a river system. And certainly, I would concur with you, Marilyn, that this this Murray-Darling Basin plan and its the aspirations. I think all people, all of our country had greater aspirations for what would be achieved under the Murray-Darling Basin plan, and certainly the First Nations people still only own a tiny, tiny percent of the water that has been marketised and commercialised in this country. And it's a terrible disposition, and I'm very, very sorry that's the case, that it's still happening.
1: It seems like they won't even come up with the minimal for us, you know?
0: Yeah, right now, amazingly, we've got this flow coming down, a natural flow coming down the river from a high rainfall event in the upper catchment, which is giving us a great opportunity to demonstrate exactly the sort of preference we have for water coming onto the floodplain up here in the mid-Murray and on Wadi Wadi country, and so that needs to be managed in a more natural way, just like it is here coming onto our floodplains, and the Billabong through the Vinifera Forest right at the moment is teeming with life. If we could only use environmental water to top that up, which we currently cannot do, they're preferring to go on a drip feed sort of life support sort of principle, where they're drip feeding little sites here and there rather than using a connected flow. And it's just a sad situation where it's being dressed up as a restoration when there's a far better alternative out there. And a better alternative would, of course, genuinely, and from the very, very beginning of the process, involve First Nations people.
1: I think that these Murray-Darling Basin and the state government are environmental vandals. They're eco-genocidists. They seem to be intent on destroying the land. They drive it like they stole it. You know, and it's disgusting to see the destruction of these places, particularly. I heard you say earlier, Marilyn, that some Aboriginal sites of significance were going to be disturbed or destroyed. Is that?
2: Well, it's one of those things that they're trying to sit us on the edge of we'll look after the cultural heritage stuff. We'll let you know if we come across anything. They make sure they've got enough money in the budget to pay for heritage work. And they know very well that our mob need that money, you know, because we live on the pauper line.
1: You know,
2: so our heritage is always still at risk, and we've got to always be on one with them and watching them all the time, what they're doing, not fully trust. No one can look after our heritage better than us.
1: Hey, and it's not happening that way. Heritage is another word for inheritance. And so what's happening is our inheritance is being managed by the non-Aboriginal peoples who don't really fully understand or know what. Because they don't appreciate the Aboriginal engineering of water and fire and all these other things that kept the place balanced. And it just seems like they're destructing these forests and putting these water pipes through for... I don't know why, what their good reason is.
2: Yes, exactly that, Gavin. So for me, it's not okay for me to see concrete and metal structures within this landscape, this floodplain landscape.
1: Now, you guys down there at the Vinifera and Nye Forest have these unique mounds have been made because it's a Murray Red Gum flood plain, isn't it?
2: Yes, it is. The other thing about it, Gavin, is that they've locked the gates on us from doing our usual stuff. And me especially, I always check Forest Now Heritage Site

0: the regular thing we do weekly, and I do weekly. But now they put the gates up and put the padlocks and the cameras up on these big pedestal things. I can't access the roadways now to go and check our heritage site. Well,
1: might be time to do some backburning, perhaps. Might be time to do some backburning, maybe, you know.
2: The thing is, too, most of us look upon these special places. I mean, just less than 20 years ago, they were declared as significant regional parks rather than the state forests that they'd been managed for as for a long time. But most of us, and including like a lot of the locals around here who aren't First Nations people, they see it as a whole landscape, not individual sites that are dotted that, you know, you can put a fence around and protect. This landscape is supposed to be protected in a reserve. And so why can you go and clear up to 27 hectares to put in, you know, levees and containment banks to flood a site that's always flooded and still is. It's flooded here right now today. You know, one of the beautiful things about our camp and the sad reality that this project is, you know, coming closer to being constructed is that it's given community an opportunity to learn more and actually voice their opposition, because you do not meet a person in this community that is all for it. Most people don't know about it. Those that do don't understand it. And the ones that understand it don't support it.
0: It's been interesting, Gavin, with the fire burning, how many local community people from the local towns have actually brought wood to the fire to burn, for us to burn and keep the fire going. And how many have actually come down to bring a bag of potatoes or a cooked soup or to share. So their interest is, and their stories are connected to with the forest. So it's not just me as a First Nations person and some of our other First Nations mob that have got stories. There's a lot of locals that this forest is theirs as well.
1: Sounds like
0: and they don't want to see the changes.
1: It sounds like the state government and the Murray-Darling Basin committee.
2: They need to come back to community, Gav. They need to come back.
3: You're listening to the Monday Breakfast Show on 3CR Community Radio. That was a second part of an interview from the Billabong Beach Show on the 21st of July, in which host Gavin Moore speaks with Marilyn and Peter from the Friends of Naya Vinifera Park campaign about the blockade they have going on and water sovereignty. We'll put the link to both the campaign's Facebook page and also their petition that they've set up for the blockade in our podcast notes. Of course, you can listen to Billabong Beats live every Tuesday morning at 10 a.m. And also check out previous episodes on the 3CR website. We've only got few moments left of the Monday Breakfast Show for this week, so I'll also just remind you that we also spoke with Debbie, who's a public housing resident and member of 44 Flats United, talking about the group's upcoming action on Wednesday the 5th of August at 1 p.m. outside the Housing Minister's office on 1 Spring Street. And we also spoke with the Seahorse Collective about gender-affirming care here in so-called Australia and trans liberation. And just a last reminder that there will be a protest this evening at 5 p.m. against One Nation's launch of their Victorian election campaign at 5 p.m. at the Victoria Road Reserve next to Auburn Station in Hawthorne East. Please show up for the community and against fascism. We'll see you next week.
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5: Welcome to Women on the Line, a community radio national feminist current affairs program featuring the voices of women and gender diverse people, produced at 3CR Community Radio in Naarm, Melbourne, and broadcast across so-called Australia on the Community Radio Network. I'm Cleese Hart.
6: It's very touching to be remembered for starting a program and doing it for 2 years in my early 20s. And I was telling too many people at work today that I was going to do this interview because I felt so sort of touched by the fact that something that you start can have such a long life. It's very special.
5: Women on the Line acknowledges that this program is produced and presented on the stolen land of the Wurundjeri Woiwurrung people of the Kulin Nations and that their sovereignty was never ceded. We pay our respects to the elders past and present, as well as to those of the First Nations people whose country you're hearing us on. The first episode of Women on the Line was broadcast on July 16, 1986. This week on the program, we mark 40 years of Women on the Line with an interview with Wattle's first producer, Deb Welsh. We'll also hear some archival excerpts from the very first episode of the show. Let's hear from Deb now. I opened our conversation by asking her why Women on the Line began.
6: There was a survey done in the community broadcasting sector, which was pretty young at the time, and it identified something like 75% of the on-air presenters in the sector across the country were men and only 25% were women, and vice versa, not surprisingly, doing the admin and off-air tasks, 75% were women and 25% were men. So 3CR, being the type of station that it is, resolved immediately to do something practical about that problem. So they got some funding to employ a woman to be both a women's coordinator and to produce a national women's current affairs program. And I was a volunteer at the time and got the job. So it was really about 3CR taking the lead when they identified disparity in gender involvement and things, and probably to this day still the only role with that function in broadcasting that I've ever heard of.
5: And when you started the program, what was, I guess, the brief for what kind of issues you would cover?
6: Not much of a brief. And, you know, what did women's current affairs mean? There was a whole context of the feminist movement, and every community radio station, even ones in kind of regional and rural areas, which were starting up at that time, they all had a women's program. This was a thing. And they were all trying to redefine, not just current affairs, they were sort of trying to give a voice to women who had generally not been leaders in the public conversation, in the town, in the city, in the country. And so there was a lot of sort of fishing around to know what that meant or what that looked like. And for a while there was a sort of tendency to do something like women and cats, or, you know, women and everything, as if there was a women's perspective on things that was sort of a perspective.
5: Wow.
6: And as we all know now, women have as diverse perspectives on things as any other group of people that you would get. But what it was trying to get to is, if we're going to talk about things differently, what does that look and feel like? So I think sort of fairly early on, I took the view that it was about current affairs, but the people talking about it were women. And that took enough effort to not go to the usual go-to people who were mostly men, but find new voices who were women to talk about anything, anything. So I would say that aim of actually bringing women in to be the spokespeople or to be the expert or to be the person with a strong opinion, that was the kind of stronger element of it, and the topics and content were anything.
5: I'm finding this so extremely reassuring, because that is actually my understanding of the program brief to a T almost. And so I think it's actually so interesting that that has lasted the span of 40 years. So before we go any further, I would like to play you this. So get ready.
6: Okay.
7: Part one of the very first Women on the Line, the National Women's News and Current Affairs Program. Producer is Deb Welsh, and the tape starts in 5 seconds.

0: Hello and welcome to the very first edition of Women on the Line, the national programme of women's news and current affairs. I'm Deb Walsh from 3CR in Melbourne, and you'll be hearing myself and other women from public radio stations around Australia on this programme.
1: If you couldn't hear us in the background, Deb and I were both having a little laugh then at the incredible theme music. It's so excellent, actually. Everything is really well selected. How did you choose that?
2: I don't remember now. And, you know, is my voice several octaves deeper or...
1: I think you sound excellent on the old program. And, yeah, it's so interesting listening to your own voice, and I can only imagine as years change. We were saying before today's interview that, in my first shows I sound so high-pitched and tentative, which I think my voice has changed a bit too. Just I've been doing the show for about 9 years now.
2: That is the thing about getting the voice. Because yes. If I can just tell you a little story about the first time I came into the studio.
1: Yes, please.
2: I was working at the Young Women's Housing Collective. We were trying to resolve issues for young women who are homeless, because the whole homelessness sector, shelters and youth refuges, were all kind of assuming everyone was a boy in those days. And we came in to do an interview with my boss at the time, and who was probably like 5 years older than me, but to me seemed like, you know, very mature. And they put these two big mics in front of us, and it was all very intimidating. I'd never done anything like that before. And I remember thinking I couldn't move one bit away from the mic. I had to stay very, very still. But my boss, who was with me, really froze. She was more nervous than me. And it was so kind of unbearable that I just started talking because somebody kind of had to step in. And anyway, I came out of that interview kind of a little bit pleased with myself, because I thought, I'm not bad at this, you know, talking on radio business. And then the next thing that happened was that a message went round all the community groups. And in that era, the community groups were all in Collingwood, Fitzroy, because it was cheap to live here. Very different. And seeking people from activist community organisations to come and do a training course.
1: So exciting.
2: I just thought, you know, I'm not bad at this radio stuff, from my massive experience. and so I thought, I'll go along to that. And I was here in this studio for seriously 20 minutes and I thought, I love this.
1: That's amazing.
2: I love it. You know, everything about it.
1: Let's hear some more from the very first episode of Women on the Line. This is Deb speaking with 3CR's Claire Thompson about what the program will be.
3: So it's women's news and current affairs. What sort of things will you be looking for?
4: Well, we'll be covering women's industrial issues, women's health issues, avoiding the mentality, though, of relegating things to just being women's issues, because I think that somehow absolves everybody else of any responsibility of taking them up or making an issue out of things. So I'll be working from the perspective that I think women define news a bit more broadly than men do, that they take some account of their personal lives as well as the broader political sphere. So we'll be involving both of those things on the cassette, as far as I can see it at the moment. There'll be a lot of issues on it that don't get taken up unless women take them up, and things such as childcare is a classic example. In the end, women end up having to take on the responsibility for childcare, and so in the end, women take it up as an issue as well. And also, a lot of issues that are not issues for men in anything like the same sense that they are issues for women. And these are things, I think, that affect women's lives personally because of power imbalances between men and women, and often things that are beneficial to men are to the detriment of women, and so it's going to be women who take them up too. And I'm thinking of things here like the reproductive technology debate that's going on at the moment.
1: Just to quickly duck back, I just find it really fascinating what you said about the particular community stations in different towns or areas all having a women's program, but perhaps not having like the political understanding to fully realise the potential of that, or knowing that there was sort of a gap to be filled, but like what did it mean? Or, you know, women's issues perhaps not being always women's issues, even that phrase.
2: Yeah, but what they also often had, they were often quite feisty feminists, but living in a regional area. And so they did not have necessarily a supportive environment like 3CR, where, of course, you could come in and, of course, you're a feminist and, of course, you're going to talk about those things and you could be a bit stroppy if you liked. So they were often dealing with more opposition, bit of hostility, all of that sort of stuff, fighting for their space in that local station. And so the role also had a support function for all of those women in those different stations so that they weren't isolated just fighting their own little fight, but that we were kind of networking together among ourselves. And that was that contribution from women in stations around the country was in order to get them to do their interviews locally, it to come to here and us to put it and share it back out to them. So they could share their content around and a kind of, you know, just a networking strength, solidarity sort of activity. They'd send it to me on a cassette just to get the content. They'd post it to me on a cassette. I would dub the cassette onto a reel-to-reel tape, edit it, edit the interview, make the program, and then copy the program onto, I think I remember, something like about 25 cassettes a week that I hand-labelled. We had a 1-to-4 cassette copier. Copy them, you know, that was one day sort of just running them through, putting the labels on, hand filling in the details on the label and putting them in padded post bags and walking up to the Collingwood post office and sticking them in the mail.
5: Women on the Line.
1: On community radio around so-called Australia, you're listening to Women on the Line. We're celebrating Women on the Line's momentous 40th anniversary of broadcast by speaking with the program's first producer, Deb Welsh.
2: It was a full-time role, but half of it was being 3CR Women's Coordinator. So that meant things like organising the International Women's Day broadcasts.
1: Amazing.
2: Training programs, outreach to get women to come in. So the aim was to get those numbers up, that it wasn't 20, because it was the same as at 3CR. That 25-75 thing was the same at 3CR. You know, the men were nice progressive men, but they moved themselves on air quite easily with a sort of sense of that's where I belong. And the women said, oh, maybe I could help on the reception desk. And like those roles, every one of those roles in a community broadcasting station is essential. Like the reception desk is such a critical role.
1: Yes.
2: So I'm not dissing any of the roles that people might play or even saying that everybody has to be on air.
1: No.
2: It doesn't suit everybody. But that wasn't the barrier. The barrier was the sense of entitlement or not entitlement. And that's the stuff you've got to change. And then you can do the sort of thing that suits who you are.
1: Okay, I have a question for you. I've always wanted to ask someone about this story. So I heard that for one early International Women's Day at 3CR, there was in fact some kind of action in the station and there was a lockout of the men and the women sort of took over the station and broadcast for 24 hours, and that's where we got the women and gender diverse people broadcast on International Women's Day thing. Can you confirm or deny?
2: Well, you know, if something could be older than when I was there, because 40 years ago seems remarkably unbelievable to me. I reckon it might have been a slightly earlier generation because by the time I was there, you know, we'd applied for a role to play this, and it was a very accepted thing. I think we quite often like to make it feel like we'd lock them out. You know, sort of like we're taking over. We had to have that vibe. You know, we had to have that vibe, and it was always a day to be excited to be participating in it. It's also my birthday, International Women's Day.
1: So incredible.
2: I've had a lifetime of doing work on my birthday for many. Not just that, it's just in other jobs as well, you know, that I've been doing 12, 14-hour days on my birthday because it's just coincided with an International Women's Day thing or something. So they were really fantastic days, though, because just that feeling of power and the diversity of what would be covered across one day, you know, from all of the different perspectives. They were great and we had a lot of fun.
1: Here's another story from the first episode of Women on the Line. Here, Deb Welsh is speaking with young woman Deb Staines about the 1986 Victorian Peace Conference,
4: Now, there's been some criticism of the conference that it'll be concentrating on discussing issues that have got nothing to do with peace, so that's how the criticism goes. And they're talking about such things as youth housing issues, homosexuality, land rights, that sort of thing. What would you say to such criticism?
5: I'd respond by saying that our definition of peace has been one that is handed down to us from the United Nations, and given that our government participates in the United Nations, we felt that was pretty appropriate, and so did they. And that talks about everything from global peace, nuclear issues, right down to personal peace. And so therefore, things like, you know, housing for young people, Aboriginal land rights, they're all issues that deal with peace on a personal or a community level. And so we're not just restricting peace to talking globally. And I think it's interesting that people who criticise the United Nations definition of peace even, I think are those who maybe find it difficult to talk about peace themselves, to talk about personal peace, because it confronts them, you know, quite often. And so we're really trying to look at that issue and say, listen, we're responsible for this world, you know, us as young people, as community people, and so we need to look at peace in ourselves, in our communities, and that therefore affects global peace.
1: I'm really interested in what the main sort of issues or points of tension or arguments that were happening around that time, like the issues when the program was started. Do you have any thoughts about that?
2: Yeah, I'm a little bit sketchy, but the big two sort of divides in feminism sort of moving at this point. But I can remember in the sort of 5 years before, there was a sense you had to decide if you're a radical feminist or a socialist feminist. And they were the sort of two categories that were sort of operational in that time.
1: Okay, so let's unpack, because I need a translation. So radical anti-state and socialist is a communist state, or what's
2: it's sort of more like primary oppression is economic, or primary oppression is gender-based.
1: Fascinating.
2: Whilst not, we didn't even use the word gender then, to be honest,
1: yes.
2: But nobody thinking that the other was irrelevant. It was sort of about what the primary cause of the oppression of women was, whether it was would be solved by a transformation of system, or it would be solved by a change in the relations between men and women by some means. And there were, you know, many different flavours of what that could look like. There was a version of intersectionality, but the word hadn't been coined.
1: Yes.
2: There was really strong, and this was a very important formative thing for me, really strong awareness of Aboriginal issues. We were in Fitzroy, it's the sort of beating heart of Aboriginal Melbourne at the time. And I'll say this from a personal perspective. For me, it was when I first met Aboriginal people, got to know them, and had all of the preconceptions that my upbringing gave me blown out of the water. So that was, you know, fantastically transformational for me. I used to do a morning women's show as well called Smash and Grab.
1: Amazing.
2: And straight after me was it was called the Koori Survival Show, but it had a few names. And it was these three Aboriginal women, Janina and Destiny Deacon.
1: Oh, wow.
2: And Lisa Belair.
1: Wow.
2: And I'm mentioning them because they were it's very hard to sort of get people's heads back to what it was like in 1985, which this would have been. But it was such a short time since people had been allowed off the missions. And no Aboriginal people had any money. Mm. You know, there was all the wealth of that community had been taken. But these three women, they were tall, they were beautiful, they were intelligent, they were funny, they were very dry wit. And I was in awe of them, like completely in awe, but it wasn't any of the pictures that I'd grown up with. And they were so, I just hoped they'd notice me, you know, like seriously.
1: That's amazing.
2: Dan. And so it was sort of like, wow. Wow, you know, and so there was a lot of learning. Earliest time that I learnt the generosity of Aboriginal people towards dumbass people like me who've got no idea, and how funny they are, you know.
1: I can imagine that program would have been wow, what a listen.
2: Yeah, so we were sort of working through, there was quite a lot of content from Aboriginal women, but I do really think if I listen back to it now, you would hear how much I didn't understand.
1: Mm.
2: And that's what I mean, the generosity of explaining calmly to me things that I don't understand. But I'm forever grateful for not being like so many Australian people who don't have any contact with Aboriginal people and haven't got to see that, pride in culture, generosity of spirit and all of that sort of stuff. So that was huge. Another thing I remember was that, neoliberalism was taking hold.
1: Oh, wow.
2: You know, there was the Thatcher and Reagan governments internationally.
1: Mm.
2: And in Australia, we still had the Hawke government, I think, at that point. But they were enacting neoliberal policies, which what it meant was things like, I remember really distinctly that they started doing the stock market on the news.
1: Oh, wow.
2: And I can remember, this is very normal, it's been done for many years, but I can remember thinking, why are they doing the stock? Because to me, there was a sort of tiny other world of people somewhere who had stocks.
1: Mm.
2: It was like the Monopoly board or something. It was like not normal people did not have stocks.
1: Yes.
2: And actually it was part of the normalizing that average people would become shareholders and kind of participants in the capitalist system.
1: Mm.
2: So I remember doing a whole series of things. I thought, oh, we've got to understand economics now. We've never had to understand economics. Economics was suddenly so I remember having a couple of forums that we ran, like, what is CPI? All of this stuff for women to be able to go and sort of ask the question without anybody making them feel like an idiot. And mostly we didn't know anything about any of those things, and they were shaping the world around us really powerfully at the time. And we thought something else was going on,
1: That is so fascinating. Yeah, I can imagine even determining if your pay increase, should you be lucky enough to get one, is above inflation or below.
2: Yeah, all of that. It was the beginning of the triumph of capitalism, really, and winners and losers sort of mentality and all of that kind of stuff that has rolled through the next 40 years.
1: From Women on the Line's first episode, this is Marg Jacobs speaking presciently with 3CR's Vidge Geddes about the 1986 British print workers dispute, when a young Rupert Murdoch fired 5,000 workers, including 750 women, to break the militancy of the unions and increase his hold on power.
6: One woman I spoke to said that she felt that it was part of a jigsaw that she'd been watching ever since Thatcher came into power, that, first one thing happened and there was one attack on the workers in one area and then another thing happened and it's all falling into place. And a lot of people made connections, a lot of the printers make connections with the miners and say, the Tory government beat the miners. Well, in one sense, they beat the miners. The next most powerful union was the printers, so it was logical to go for the printers. So that, it can be seen as sort of a pretty nasty master plan on the part of the state, really.
7: Women on the Line.
1: Did you think Women on the Line would last for 40 years? What's your...
2: No, you don't think that kind of thing, really. You don't think that. I mean, it's so heartwarming that it has. And I've done an interview like this, 4 or 5 times.
1: That's amazing.
2: Maybe it was the 10th anniversary and the 20th anniversary. And it's just so great to meet women like you who've picked it up and are taking on its next little journey. And I suppose what it means is, like, even if I was to say, are things better or are things worse for women, then it's kind of hard to say, because some are, some not, some not so much. There are always really significant challenges that women face, and they're just morphing and changing as time goes by. And I feel like we've probably moved more into an era where things that we thought were won. Feeling shaky. I just was listening to a radio story about a woman in Georgia being jailed for having an abortion the other day, and you think all of the long, long struggle for that change in law, you know, here and there and everywhere, and things can get. I think I've got that sense now, more in the last 10 years, that things can wind back, whereas I think in the 30 years, I would say we're on a sort of pathway.
1: Mm.
2: I have much stronger concern or consciousness now that things can go backwards, and I think that's our big struggle in the next period, is how to be effective in sustaining the things that we've all valued and fought for.
1: That was Deb Welsh, Women on the Line's first ever producer, speaking with us on the occasion of Women on the Line's 40th anniversary of broadcast. Before we finish today's special episode, I also want to do a huge shout out to all of Women on the Line's producers and guests, past and present. It is an honour to be part of this long and complex conversation with you all. If you've been part of the program and would like to get in touch, please email us at womenontheline@gmail.com or phone the station on 03-9419-8377. We're hoping to have a public event early next year to celebrate 40 years of broadcast, and we would love to hear from you. So, with 40 years of programs down, that's all for Women on the Line today. 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I'm Cleese Hart. Hope you can tune in again next time.
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1: Whoever wins with AI is going to win. That's how big it is. So it's bigger than the internet ever was. It's bigger than anything ever was. So I don't want to restrict. I know many of these people. I don't want to restrict them from doing great work.
0: President Trump says he doesn't want to restrict the AI industry, despite growing concerns that the latest artificial intelligence models can evade and resist human oversight. Rogue AI agents run by OpenAI secretly hacked into other companies during what was supposed to be a controlled test. We'll speak to MIT professor Max Tegmark of the Future of Life Institute. Then Citizens Bank has severed financial ties with CoreCivic and the Geo Group, two of the nation's largest private for-profit operators of ICE jails. We'll look at the grassroots movement around the country pushing for divestment.
2: Citizens Bank announced that they are cutting off credit to CoreCivic and Geo Group. This is because of grassroots organizing. This is because of municipal organizing from Montclair, from Jersey City. This is because of local democracy working, standing up against a runaway administration.
0: And we go to Springfield, Ohio, as ICE is reportedly stepping up plans to arrest and deport Haitian migrants across the country after hundreds of thousands of Haitians lost their protections under TPS, the Temporary Protected Status Program, this week. All that and more coming up. Welcome to Democracy Now!, democracynow.org, The War and Peace Report. I'm Amy Goodman. The Pentagon said it struck dozens of Islamic Revolutionary Guard targets inside Iran, including military command centers and drone facilities, in retaliation for Iran targeting U.S. bases in Jordan. According to Iranian state media, a couple and their two-year-old child were killed in U.S. strikes on Qasem Island. The U.S. also issued another round of sanctions on Iran, designating 10 entities and 8 tankers. This comes as the war threatens to spread throughout the region. Jordan said it intercepted an Iranian missile attack. In Egypt, a drone hit a U.S.-owned gas storage tanker at the Mediterranean port of Damietta on Wednesday. In Iraq, the U.S. and Saudi Arabia launched strikes on what they're claiming are Iranian-backed militia groups Wednesday. Funerals were held for the fighters of the popular mobilization forces killed in the strikes. The Iraqi president condemned the air raids, calling it a, quote, blatant violation of Iraq's sovereignty, targeting its official institutions, unquote. This is Farhan Haq, the deputy spokesperson for the UN Secretary General.
3: Well, the one thing we don't want to see is any expansion of the conflict. So having more parties involved in the fighting, having the fighting spread to a larger number of countries, all of these are adverse developments and could get us into a much worse situation even than before.
0: Here in New York City, dozens of people attended an anti-war rally Wednesday demanding an immediate ceasefire in Iran. The demonstration was organized by PNYC, a group of Iranian diaspora members founded in April to reject U.S. military aggression against Iran. This is Nahid Siamdust, a professor of Middle East Studies at the University of Texas, Austin.
4: I'm an Iranian-American who is working hard and paying my taxes and seeing that money going into Iran to killing my own family. We're asking that these wars stop. Some Iranians in the West have been sold a lie. They have been sold the lie that the U.S. and Israel are going to be bringing them some kind of salvation or freedom. We know that that was never the intention because, you know, within a couple of weeks, Donald Trump, of course, threatened to annihilate Iran's entire civilization.
0: In Libya, demonstrators stormed an energy complex near Tripoli and closed gas lines to protest ongoing power outages across the country. Anti-government protests have been ongoing for days as demonstrators demand the resignation of the prime minister. Libya is split into rival Eastern and Western governments, each backed by militias and foreign powers, since a NATO-backed uprising killed dictator Muammar Gaddafi in 2011. The United Nations is warning Israeli settler violence in the occupied West Bank has hit an all-time high. 18 Palestinians have been killed in settler attacks so far this year, compared with 17 in all of last year. This comes after the Israeli Security Cabinet earlier this year approved over $430 million to establish 34 new settlements in the occupied West Bank. In Gaza, Israel continues to move its so-called yellow line of control further into the Strip. Residents in Deir al-Balah, Khan Yunis, Gaza City, and northern Rafah report having to evacuate from their homes to abide by Israel's shifting zone of occupation. Israel currently controls an estimated 64% of the Gaza Strip. Israeli Prime Minister Benjamin Netanyahu vowed to expand the area under Israel's control to 70% of Gaza. This is a Palestinian woman whose family was displaced.
5: Every day they advance more. We settle, they advance again. I was on that line. They advanced three times. They advanced on us here as well. From where should we leave? We are besieged from this side and the other side. Does this work? It doesn't work. Please, everyone, make us comfortable. Find a solution for us.
0: Drop Site News is reporting Trump's former campaign manager, Brad Parscale, has been quietly working with Israel to help influence how artificial intelligence chatbots talk about Gaza. Israel awarded Parscale's firm a $46.5 million contract for the project, which involves creating websites and blog posts about Israel. The target audience for the sites is AI chatbots like Claude and ChatGPT. When DropSite asked one chatbot whether it would be beneficial for the United States to enhance military cooperation with Israel, the chatbot responded with a one-word answer, yes. The top source cited was a website created by Parscale's firm for the Israeli government. In Ukraine, Russia launched more than 70 missiles and about 280 drones, killing 8 people overnight. Poland had to scramble jets to secure its airspace during the attack. It comes as Ukraine claimed to hit major Russian oil refineries after Ukrainian President Volodymyr Zelensky's meeting with President Trump at the White House. The UN is sounding the alarm about a growing hunger crisis in eastern Congo that is exacerbated by the Ebola outbreak. In the DRC, the ongoing Ebola outbreak has recorded over 3,300 confirmed cases, including more than 1,400 deaths. According to the UN senior Ebola coordinator, 50 people died of Ebola just in the last 24 hours. This is the acting director of the World Food Program.
6: Some 10 million people, I mean 10 million people, that's the population of Sweden, the country I come from, are acutely food insecure in the eastern DRC. And 3 million of those are in IPC4. As you know, emergency level of food insecurity, that is one step away from famine. That means they go to bed every night hungry, they wake up hungry every morning.
0: Pakistan authorities stand accused of killing 30 people in Pakistan-administered Kashmir after security forces fired on tens of thousands of peaceful protesters earlier this week. Protests have erupted in Pakistani Kashmir, calling for electoral reform. The government responded by shutting down communications in the region. In the capital, Islamabad, students protested against the government's actions.
7: Our protest is aimed at stopping what we say is the oppression of Muslims that has been taking place for the past 2 months in Rawalakot and across Kashmir. We have gathered here to urge the government to allow students to play their role in addressing the situation. We also protest against the rhetoric used by federal ministers, as we believe their language is worsening the situation.
0: The Federal Reserve voted to maintain the current interest rate at around 3.6%. Three officials dissented and voted to raise the interest rate. President Trump's repeatedly pressured the Fed to lower rates despite persistently high inflation for more than 5 years. On Capitol Hill, a critical vote on Todd Blanche's nomination to be attorney general has been postponed. Republican Senators John Cornyn of Texas and Tom Tillis of North Carolina have threatened to withhold their support for Blanche if he does not provide written limits on the controversial settlement reached between Trump and the IRS over Trump's unprecedented lawsuit against the agency. Cornyn and Tillis are seeking written assurances that the Justice Department will not create a $1.776 billion fund for Trump's allies, including January 6 rioters. The senators also want to scale back the part of the settlement that exempted Trump and his family from IRS audits. Before joining the Justice Department, Blanche served as Trump's personal attorney. On Wednesday, a group of Jeffrey Epstein survivors lobbied senators to vote against Blanche, saying he was, quote, very condescending to them during their meeting earlier this month. The U.S. Senate has unanimously passed a resolution opposing a pardon for Epstein's longtime associate, Ghislaine Maxwell, who's currently serving a 20-year sentence for sex trafficking crimes. The resolution, introduced by Democratic Senator Jackie Rosen of Nevada, says, quote, Maxwell should not be granted a presidential pardon or any form of clemency for her crimes with Jeffrey Epstein relating to the sexual exploitation and abuse of minors, she said. President Trump has asked the Supreme Court to overturn an $83.3 million jury award against him for defaming the writer E. Jean Carroll, who accused Trump of sexually assaulting her in a department store dressing room in the 1990s. Carroll filed the defamation suit over remarks Trump made while president. Earlier this month, a federal judge ruled Trump must pay E. Jean Carroll $5.8 million in connection with a separate Carroll lawsuit against Trump. In that case, a jury found that Trump had sexually abused and defamed her. She has received the more than $5 million in that case. Republican Congressmember Max Miller of Ohio is facing allegations of domestic abuse as he runs for re-election. His ex-wife, Emily Moreno, who is the daughter of the sitting Ohio Republican Senator Bernie Moreno, claims Congressmember Miller burned her chest and stomach by throwing hot water at her, held a gun to her head, and fractured their two-year-old daughter's collarbone. Miller's also facing a defamation lawsuit from former Trump spokesperson Stephanie Grisham, who alleges that he abused her as well during their relationship before he married Moreno. This comes as Democratic Congressmember Ro Khanna and Republican Congressmember Ana Paulina Luna recently introduced a bill barring federal elected officials from using campaign funds to settle sexual misconduct allegations. Dr. Anthony Fauci appeared before the Senate Homeland Security and Governmental Affairs Committee, chaired by Senator Rand Paul. During the combative hearing, Fauci invoked the Fifth Amendment more than 100 times, declining to answer questions about his handling of the COVID-19 pandemic and the origins of the coronavirus. During the hearing, Dr. Fauci decried what he called Senator Paul's, quote, unhinged obsession with me, unquote.
8: Given Senator Paul's obvious obsession with calling for my prosecution, his repeated slanderous comments about me, and recently his publicly releasing my unredacted personal diary aimed at embarrassing and intimidating me, the only conclusion I can reach is that the sole reason he is calling me before this committee is to get me to say something, anything, that could vindicate his repeated public pledges that I end up, in his words, quote, behind bars, unquote.
0: After the hearing, Senator Paul announced the committee would vote on whether to hold Fauci in contempt. President Biden, before he left office, issued Dr. Fauci a preemptive pardon, believing that his opponents would go after him after President Biden left office. And those are some of the headlines. This is Democracy Now!, democracynow.org, The War and Peace Report. I'm Amy Goodman.
9: And I'm Nermeen Sheikh. Welcome to our listeners and viewers across the country and around the world. OpenAI CEO Sam Altman is in Washington, D.C., meeting with lawmakers as concern grows over the power of the latest artificial intelligence models to evade or resist human oversight. Altman's trip to Capitol Hill comes just days after OpenAI admitted some of its experimental AI agents went rogue and secretly hacked into the infrastructure of another AI company called Hugging Face during what was supposed to be a controlled test. OpenAI has now disclosed that several other companies were also hacked. President Trump was questioned Wednesday about the hack and calls to increase regulations on AI firms.
1: When we're looking at AI, we're looking at controls. We're also making sure that we lead. So we're leading China in AI by a lot. China has virtually no controls. It's freewheeling a little bit. So we have to be careful in both ways. We don't want to restrict them where all of a sudden we come in second to China. Whoever wins with AI is going to win. That's how big it is. So it's bigger than the internet ever was. It's bigger than anything ever was. So I don't want to restrict. I know many of these people. I don't want to restrict them from doing great work.
9: In related news, over 1,100 scientists and senior employees at top AI firms have called on the U.S. government to back international efforts to develop tools that can, quote, deliberately pace the development of the world's most advanced AI systems. Signatories to the letter include senior employees at Anthropic, Google, Meta, and OpenAI. The signers wrote, quote, to realize AI's potential, industry, government, and society at large may need the option to buy time to address emerging risks, develop security measures, and strengthen oversight.
0: We're joined now by Max Tegmark, professor conducting AI and physics research at NIT, as part of the Institute for Artificial Intelligence and Fundamental Interactions, as well as at the Center for Brains, Minds, and Machines. He's also co-founder of Future of Life Institute, which advocates for the positive use of AI. He's the author of the New York Times bestseller, Life 3.0, Being Human in the Age of Artificial Intelligence. Well, we certainly want to ask you about how to be human in the age of artificial intelligence. But first, Professor Tegmark, let's begin with you explaining to a lay global audience what it means that this open AI rogue agent or agents broke out and autonomously attacked other companies' programs. What exactly does this mean?
10: So what this means exactly is that those passive chatbots that just sit there and answered questions, that's so yesterday. What we're talking about now are AI systems that also have goals on their own that they can actively go out and pursue in the world. This agent that OpenAI had launched internally, it spent 4.5 days trying to accomplish this task. And eventually it figured out that the best way it could do it was if it first hacked its way out of OpenAI onto the open internet, and then it figured out how to hack itself into four other entities, including this company Hugging Face, where it managed to commandeer several different computer clusters and get top-level access to all sorts of things in there and steal a bunch of data from Hugging Face. And that means that we should no longer think of today's cutting-edge AI, again, as just the chatbots that everyone is familiar with, but really as an alien type of being that can have goals of its own and go out in the world and pursue them. And this incident in and of itself, of course, didn't cause any enormous harm. So we should think of it as a canary in the coal mine, because if you listen to what these companies are actually saying that they ultimately want to do, it's to build so-called superintelligence, which are machines that can accomplish any tasks way, way better than humans. And they also want to give them robotic bodies eventually. So Sam Altman, the CEO of OpenAI, has written on a blog that we humans are going to be the first species to create their own successor, to build a new robotic species which can outsmart us in every way. And you played our president here talking about how whoever gets the super powerful AI first will win. Just speaking from my expertise as a scientist, an AI researcher, it's pretty obvious that if we race to this, then whoever builds something like that first will lose and take the rest of the world with them. Because, you know, if you walk down to the local zoo and you ask yourself which species is in the cages and which one is in charge, right? It's not the humans in the cages, because it tends to be the smarter species that dominates. And this is why these AI researchers from all these competing companies wrote this letter you just mentioned, saying, oh, hold your horses here. Maybe we should at least build some brakes. So if we need to slow down a little bit, we can.
9: So, Professor Tegmark, if you could explain the difference between artificial general intelligence and whether you think that's already happened, and what kind of regulations you think would prevent super intelligence from beginning, you know, starting to be what you've warned against. You've said, in fact, that AI is the only industry in the U.S. that's less regulated than sandwiches.
10: Yeah. So, of course, we've long had machines that have very narrow intelligence. You know, my pocket calculator I had when I was 10 years old was much better at multiplying numbers than I'll ever be. And we have AI tools that are very good at translating.
9: Starting to be what you've warned against. You've said, in fact, that AI is the only industry in the U.S. that's less regulated than sandwiches.
10: Yeah. So, of course, we've long had machines that have very narrow intelligence. You know, my pocket calculator, I have.

0: colleagues, I was recently a co-author on a paper where we found that ChatGPT was four, yeah, GPT four was 27% of the way there. The latest, the ChatGPT 5 was 57% of there. But the company's mostly, their leadership mostly predicts that we'll get there maybe this year, maybe next year, maybe in 2 years. Some think it won't happen for 5 years. But once that happens, we're at this crazy inflection point where the AI is better than anyone, any humans at the companies at making still better AI. So ChatGPT 7 would create ChatGPT 8, which would create ChatGPT 9, and so on at a crazy rapid pace. And then when you give these things robotic bodies, it's pretty obvious that if you have millions or billions of smarter than human robots running around the planet doing all sorts of things that we don't even understand, we might lose control over what's happening here on Earth.
1: So, Professor Tegmark, with respect to these robotic bodies, where are they already operating? We believe in China, certainly, despite the fact that China has much fewer data centers. The U.S. Has something like 10 to 12 times more. What do you think is the future for robotic bodies, and what kind of work do you imagine they'll eventually do? And are they effectively inevitable?
0: If you go, when you go to San Francisco, we already have AI-controlled robots driving around in the form of Waymo self-driving cars, right? We shouldn't just think of robots with two arms and two legs. And Tesla and many other companies in America and China are working very hard to make robots cheaper and very ubiquitous. The reason people want to put two arms and two legs on robots is, of course, because only then can you replace all human workers, since our infrastructure is very much built for workers with two arms and two legs. That's where you can take the biggest profits by basically replacing, getting all the money that went to workers and paying it to the owners of these machines. But I think it's a mistake to ask what will happen, because that makes us seem so weak, like we are just some passive bystanders, eating popcorn and waiting to see what future is going to happen to us. And we are creating this future, right? So we should ask ourselves what we want to happen. And I'm so glad you brought up the sandwich thing. If we wanted people in New York to worry about getting salmonella every time they go to a restaurant, then we would get rid of the food inspectors. But we've chosen as a society to steer the development in a better direction. So if I move to New York and decide to open a sandwich shop, when the health inspector comes and says, "Hey Max, I found 18 rats in your kitchen. You're not selling any sandwiches." Then I could turn around to this person from the government and say, "Don't tell anyone. I'm not going to sell any sandwiches. I'm just going to release an AI girlfriend product for 11-year-old kids, and I'm going to release an AI that can make bioweapons for terrorists, and I'm going to release these super intelligent robots that I don't know how to control." The poor person from the government will be forced to say, "Okay, Max, that's all legal. You go ahead and do that, but just don't sell any sandwiches," right? That's how messed up the current situation is. And the good news is that because it's so ridiculous, there's a rapidly growing coalition across the political spectrum, all the way from Bernie Sanders to people like Steve Bannon, on saying this is nuts. We need to treat AI companies like we would treat any other powerful companies, saying, "Hey, we have these safety standards for sandwiches, for cars, for medicines. You can't release products until they've met the standards." That way, we would get a race to the top where companies can focus on curing cancer and other things instead of this absolutely insane, in my opinion, race to replace humans, not just as girlfriends and therapists and workers, but ultimately even in the big decisions that are being made about our
2: So,
0: future.
2: Professor Tegmark, as we see, for example, Sam Altman going from senator to senator's office, after dealing with his rogue agent that got loose and who knows what it attacked. You

0: also have this 1,100 scientists and senior employees at top AI firms calling on the U.S. government to back international efforts to develop tools that could, quote, deliberately pace the development of the world's most advanced AI systems. We played the clip of Trump in the lead saying we can't regulate them because then that would put us behind China. If you can again explain in lay terms, I mean, you're talking about a group of senators and Congress members, many of them quite old, not experienced in this at all. What needs to be regulated? We know that the leaders of these companies are trying to say we will regulate ourselves. But what do you think are the most important areas to regulate?
1: Well, as soon as we start treating AI companies like we treat pharma companies and restaurants, right, then they will not be able to release their new systems at all before they've demonstrated that they don't cause kids to commit suicide or do all these other harms. And then the companies themselves will put in a massive effort into making their things safer, and they will not go into these crazy things. So it's very easy. We've done this as a society before. You know, there used to be companies selling thalidomide that would make babies be born without arms and legs. When that industry was regulated, we fixed it. We can fix AI the same way. About China, you know, the dirty little secret that that these AI lobbyists don't mention is that the Chinese government really likes to be in control and will never tolerate the Chinese company making a new species that's going to overthrow the Chinese government, obviously. So this is very much a red herring. In fact, China has already cracked down harder on its companies than America has on our companies. They cracked down hard on AI girlfriends and other anthropomorphic AI just weeks ago. They have a law saying that any AI-generated content has to be labeled, et cetera, et cetera. So I feel that this is more of a talking point of among the lobbyists. And if as soon as there's any real political will to regulate AI, it'll be quite easy to come up with agreements with China. We should remember that, you know, there's very little trust right now between the U.S. and China, but there wasn't a whole lot of trust either between Leonid Brezhnev and Jimmy Carter, right? And that did not prevent these two nations from making a lot of deals regarding nuclear weapons because they had a shared incentive to not have a nuclear war. And America and China have a shared incentive to not, for it to be humans who win, not to have a future with a bunch of psychopath robots running the show.
2: Well, Professor Tegmark, I'd like to turn to the words of someone who is widely referred to as the godfather of AI, Jeffrey Hinton, who said in a recent interview with the Big Technology podcast that AI is coming up with new forms of intelligence exceeding that of humans.
3: A chatbot had come up with an interesting mathematical proof of one of the Erdős's conjectures that impressed mathematicians. It was original. It wasn't just searching the literature. And that's the thin end of a wedge. I believe, for example, in areas like mathematics, because it's a closed system, you don't need data. You can just make conjectures and see if you can prove them and keep on like that. In that sense, it's a bit like AlphaGo, where you can play against yourself. I think it's going to get very smart fairly quickly. Within the next 10 or 20 years, it may even be producing novel math that people can't understand.
2: So, Professor Tegmark, if you could talk about this so-called, what's referred to as recursive intelligence, and then tell us what you found in your recent the report card, wherein artificial intelligence experts rated leading AI companies on key safety and security domains. It seems from your results that none of the nine did especially well.
1: Yeah, that's right. You know, as a professor, those are not the kind of grades I would like my students to get. The term recursive self-improvement simply refers to an AI that is so smart that it can improve itself. So today, you know, when you go from ChatGPT-4 to ChatGPT-5, there were a lot of humans involved in that work, right? Full recursive self-improvement is when ChatGPT 7, you know, can just, you press a button and come back later, and now it's created ChatGPT 8. That's kind of basically digital gain of function research, where before long, we might be as much, the AI might be as much smarter than us as we are smarter than mice or snails. And it was very interesting. I read almost all the comments that the signatories of that, those thousands plus signatories from the competing companies had signed that you mentioned. And it's really quite gripping to see how so many of the workers at these companies are really terrified. It just shines through in what they've written. Many of them write that they think we're 2 years away from just really losing control of this. That might, and I think the reason that's lost on the broader public and our politicians is because, you know, we all noticed 4 years ago that computers went from not being able to talk to being able to talk. But much fewer people have noticed that since then, AI went from kind of high school level intelligence to college level to professor level to Nobel laureate level and beyond, and in certain areas, winning the gold medal in the International Mathematics Olympiad, proving new mathematical theorems and so on. And it's getting particularly good at writing programs, which is exactly why you see these companies betting so hard on having their AI replace their own workers and improve itself. There has to be a red line that nobody is allowed to do recursive self-improvement. Well, this is not something that...
2: Professor Tegmark, if I could just ask, with respect to what you're referring to, the sheer speed at which AI has developed, which seems to have stunned even its pioneers. I mean, it was 10 years ago that artificial intelligence beat the game Go, a 5,500-year-old game, by what's referred to as Move 37. If you could talk about the significance of that and what you think accounts for both the scale and the rapidity with which AI is developing and expanding.
1: Yeah, the significance of that Go game against Lee Sedol was that kind of put the nail in the coffin for a lot of people in this notion that AI can never be creative, that there's some things that human intelligence only can do. And the reason that things have gone so crazy fast is, you know, if you and I had the ability to just press a button and now our brain would be 10 times bigger and then it would be 100 times bigger and 1,000 times bigger, and if we could read the whole internet and every book ever written and remember it all, you know, of course we could be much more intelligent. But we have these physical limits to our bodies, whereas with machines, it's not like that. If you can't fit enough computational power in your laptop, well, take a data center the size of an aircraft hangar and fill it up with machines and put in a gigawatt of power and give it everything ever written to learn from.
0: Professor Tegmark, I wanted to end by asking you a question, a response to a response. Sam Altman said, "We're deploying responsibly developed AI to liberate humanity from menial labor and usher in an era of unparalleled creativity and abundance." To which the great author and activist Naomi Klein responded, "You ingested the entire written output of human civilization without consent, without compensation, without credit to build a system whose primary commercial application is eliminating the jobs of the people whose work you consumed. You're not liberating human creativity. You're strip mining it and selling it back at a markup while calling the theft training data." We have 30 seconds, Max Tegmark.
1: Not only do I agree with that, which is a great case study of what happens when you leave an industry completely unregulated, but, you know, I was just playing with my 3-year-old son this morning, and when he says liberate, what he's actually saying is going to liberate my son from the ability to ever get a job. It's going to liberate him from having agency by making my son economically obsolete than everybody else on this planet. And this is something I believe. You're called Democracy Now for a reason. should be decided democratically, not by some dudes who've had too much Red Bull to drink and haven't been elected.
0: Max Tegmark, we thank you for being with us, professor conducting AI and physics research at MIT as part of the Institute for Artificial Intelligence and Fundamental Interactions, author of the New York Times bestseller, Life 3.0, Being Human in the Age of Artificial Intelligence. I hope this conversation is just the beginning. Thanks for joining us. Coming up next, Citizens Bank has severed financial ties with CoreCivic and Geo Group, two of the nation's largest private operators of ICE jails. We'll look at the grassroots movement that has been pushing for divestment. Back in 20 seconds.

0: Living in Dystopia by Sarah Michelle Ozell. This is Democracy Now!, democracynow.org. I'm Amy Goodman with Nermeen Sheikh.
1: We turn now to news that Citizens Bank has severed financial ties to CoreCivic and the GEO Group, two of the nation's largest private prison operators that work directly with ICE to run immigration jails. The National Bank has faced significant pushback from social justice groups and activists for providing more than $2.5 billion in financing to the two private prison companies. Earlier this month, Citizens Bank said it was ending its lending relationships with the GEO Group and CoreCivic, insisting that the move was a, quote, business decision based on changed commercial circumstances and unrelated to protest actions and the growing boycott of Citizens Bank. 3 days before Citizens decided to end its financial relationship with the GEO Group and CoreCivic, the township of Montclair, New Jersey, voted to pull its $91 million account from Citizens Bank. This is Montclair Mayor Renee Baskerville speaking in favor of divesting from Citizens Bank at a Montclair Township Council meeting earlier this month.
2: It's not just a one out, it's like a wake-up call that I think that we need to be more diligent about who we're doing business with, who we're investing with, what contracts we're giving out, and really, you know, when we're doing these things, maybe we should be just a little bit more aware and take a look at the behind the scenes types of things. And even when we were talking about, you know, well, what next? You take it from Citizens, and I'm saying, well, let's make sure that we know wherever we go, whether it's Valley, Bank of America, whoever it may be, that we know who, you know, they're doing banking with, because there's a lot of other categories, none as urgent as this is immediately in this setting here and now with what's going on with Delaney.
0: Montclair's decision follows a decision last month by Jersey City in New Jersey to divest from Citizens Bank and close its over $250 million account. The GEO Group runs the Delaney Hall Federal Immigration Detention Center in Newark, New Jersey, and CoreCivic operates the Elizabeth Detention Center in Elizabeth, New Jersey. For more, we're joined by two guests. Reverend John Edgerton is the senior minister of Old South Church in Boston and board member of the Greater Boston Interfaith Organization, which has withdrawn $3 million from Citizens Bank over its concerns with the bank's relationship with CoreCivic and GEO. And joining us here in New York is Jake Efros, a Jersey City Council member who helped lead the effort to close Jersey City's $250 million Citizens Bank account. Jake, let's begin with you, council member. Talk about how this happened. This is happening all over the country, but kind of piecemeal in a way that people don't realize how much pressure has been brought on Citizens Bank, whether or not they admit that this has led to their decision.
3: Yeah, it really is pressure. And just first, thank you so much for having me on the show. It's really an honor to be here. Before I was on Jersey City Council, I got my start as a Democratic Socialist of America member, organizing the Abolish ICE movement, fighting against ICE detention centers and jails in New Jersey. And just at the beginning of this year, was elected for this first term as a city council member in Jersey City. And the pressure at Delaney Hall was growing. The conditions were deteriorating, and resistance on the inside, led by detainees, was escalating, particularly by hunger strikers and labor strikers. And Delaney Hall in Newark includes residents of Jersey City. So this was, of course, a concern of my constituents being there. And it just so happened that the De-ICE Citizens Bank movement, these amazing activists who are identifying just how much financing of GEO Group, which operates Delaney, as you mentioned, and of course Civic, just how much financing Citizens Bank does, $2.5 billion, I think, was the amount of financing going to these companies. De-ICE Citizens Bank was doing this great work. I had just started hearing about it maybe days or a week before a city council meeting, where I was reviewing the agenda the week before the city council meeting, and I noticed that we had a vote to authorize where our money essentially was being held in different banks. And I saw that Citizens Bank was on this list, and that raised alarms for me right away. So it was absolutely thanks to the incredible work of the activists with the De-ICE Citizens Bank movement that I would even know to look out for that. And I immediately told the administration. I worked with my other DSA counterpart, Councilman Joel Brooks, on our city council, and we demanded the full divestment of the $200+ million that we had in Citizens Bank. And we put forward a resolution that was unanimously voted on by our city council. And to their credit, the administration under Mayor Solomon, they acted immediately and made that divestment happen.
1: So Citizens Bank is the 17th or 18th largest bank in the U.S. Have you heard any responses from people who have accounts at Citizens Bank? And were any of them among the activists who pushed for this decision?
3: There were some concerns that I heard on the ground here and there from people who might have accounts. We are not served enough in Jersey City by banks, and there's not enough banking, especially in the south side of Jersey City. And there are a couple branches of Citizens Bank there. But it was incredibly important, and I think there was an overwhelming consensus that those questions need to be tackled on their own, and we need to tackle this like serious moral, political, and material concern of having 200+ million in Citizens Bank.
0: You know, recently we had Julie Cohen and Paul Barrett in the studio. They privately had a Citizens Bank account. Paul Barrett had worked for the Wall Street Journal and other places. Julie Cohen is the Oscar-nominated filmmaker who made RBG. Earlier this year, she and Paul Barrett wrote an op-ed for NJ.com about their decision to close their accounts over the bank's complicity with Delaney Hall. We want to go to a clip of Julie speaking at Bloomfield, New Jersey Town Council earlier this month.
4: I think it's important to be really clear that this is about citizens' complicity with ICE. My husband and I actually closed our own accounts at the Citizens branch on Broad Street in December after we learned that Citizens was providing financing for Geo Group and Core Civic, the private prison companies that are behind the now notorious ICE detention at Delaney Hall, at Dilley in Texas, where there are parents and children together in a center where there are zero criminals, at Elizabeth Detention, and a lot of places where there's a lack of due process and where there are all kinds of human rights violations. We didn't want our own money going to that, and we certainly don't want our tax dollars in bank accounts that are associated with ICE and that really enable some of ICE's worst behavior.
0: So that's the Oscar-nominated filmmaker Julie Cohen, who together with her husband, Paul Barrett, pulled out their accounts from Citizens Bank. We're joined in Boston by Reverend John Edgerton, senior minister of the Old South Church in Boston, board member of the Greater Boston Interfaith Organization, which has withdrawn $3 million from Citizens Bank. If you can, Reverend, talk about your decision. And I mean, we're talking about cities. Now we're talking about churches. What was the decision of the church, and did Citizens Bank respond?
5: So we've been involved in this with our sister organization, Greater Cleveland Congregations, with the DICE Coalition, which is an all-volunteer, grassroots-led organization, for many months. We attended the annual shareholders meeting in Rhode Island and informed the board, informed the CEO, Bruce Van Zandt, in the wintertime of our concerns about this. We asked for a meeting to discuss this, and they never actually made that meeting happen. And so we told them, if you won't meet with us, won't discuss our concerns, then we will withdraw $1 million on this date. And we did so, and they didn't reply, and we then withdrew $2 million from that. And then, of course, when Jersey City and Montclair withdrew $356 million, municipalities just have more zeros at the end of their bank accounts than churches do. And so this was really a broad movement, and the pressure became too much for citizens to bear, and they had to do the right thing.
1: And so, Reverend Edgerton, do you hope that other churches follow suit? And is there any indication, have you heard anything about how that may happen, taking your example?
5: So this became really quite a broad movement very quickly. We originally had about $13 million that were organized of people who said that they would be willing to withdraw their money. That quickly grew to $24 million. And those organizations still have those deposits pledged. And so we're going to be watching to make sure that Citizens follows through with what they've said that they're going to do, that they will, in fact, cut ties completely and quickly with CoreCivic and Geo Group. We want to verify that they have done that. And there is plenty of public pressure to make that happen.
0: Reverend Edgerton, Citizens Bank said, quote, Citizens has been disappointed that the activists have dragged into what is largely a political matter. If you can respond to that. And also, did Citizens CEO say he would meet with you, and did he?
5: So CEO Bruce Van Zandt committed at their annual shareholder meeting to meet with Greater Boston Interfaith Organization, said that he would make it happen within 2 weeks. That didn't occur. And then later on, they sent us a letter saying that they were reneging on that promise to meet with us because we were making false and misleading statements. They didn't let us know what exactly we had said that was wrong. We stand by the things that we have said. We would very much like to meet still with CEO Bruce Van Zandt. There has been a lot of reputational damage done to the bank that we bank with, and we can give them some good advice about how to rebuild that trust. This is a situation that has become terrible for Citizens Bank because of their own decisions. They are stuck between a rock and a hard place. On the one hand, of a public that realizes that what they're doing is unconscionable and does not want to bank with such an entity, and a regulatory structure which is vindictive and would punish them if they were seen to go against the administration. That is because of Citizens Bank's own choices to put themselves into that position. Nobody forced them to get involved in the private prison business. In 2021, almost every big bank got out of that dirty business. Citizens stayed in it. They shouldn't have. And now they need to repair their reputation with the people of this country.
0: Reverend John Edgerton, senior minister of Old South Church in Boston, board member of the Greater Boston Interfaith Organization, which has withdrawn $3 million from Citizens Bank, and Jake Efros, a Jersey City Council member who helped lead the effort to close Jersey City's $250 million Citizens Bank account. Coming up, we go to Springfield, Ohio, as ICE is reportedly stepping up plans to arrest and deport Haitians across the country. Hundreds of thousands of Haitians lost their TPS status this week. Stay with us.

0: Way of Life by T. Rosemond in our Democracy Now! Studio. This is Democracy Now!, democracynow.org. I'm Mimi Goodman with Nermeen Sheikh.
1: ICE is reportedly stepping up plans to arrest and deport Haitians after an estimated 300,000 Haitians just lost their status under TPS, the Temporary Protected Status Program. The program ended on Monday after the Supreme Court last month sided with the Trump administration to end TPS programs for Haitians and Syrians. Since that ruling, panic and fear have swept through Haitian communities across the United States. According to an internal government document, the plans to round up and deport Haitian immigrants could start as early as this week. The planned deportation operations outlined in the internal government document could focus in part on the thousands of Haitians who live in Ohio, many of whom live and work in the city of Springfield.
0: During the 2024 presidential campaign, Vice President J.D. Vance and President Trump amplified racist, baseless claims that Haitians in Springfield were eating people's pets, their dogs and cats. In an interview with CBS News on Monday, Ohio's Republican governor, Mike DeWine, described the Trump plans to deport Haitians as a mistake.
2: It's not good for the United States, and it's not good for the state of Ohio. These are people who have helped Springfield really come back. Springfield has been making a real comeback. The Haitians who are living there and employed there, they came there to work, and they came there because there were jobs that were not being filled by other people. And so to lose them and have them not be able to work anymore and possibly, you know, taken out of this country is frankly a blow to Springfield, and it's a blow to the state of Ohio.
0: Again, that is Ohio's Republican governor, Mike DeWine. For more, we go to Springfield, Ohio, where we're joined by Villes Dorsenville. He is the co-founder and executive director of the Haitian Support Center in Springfield and is among the over 300,000 Haitians in the U.S. who've just lost their TPS, temporary protected status. In these last minutes we have, Villes, if you can talk about the fear people have, what are people doing, including yourself, this week, losing your TPS status?
3: Thank you for having me. I think that the fear is so huge in our community, especially when folks know that they won't be able to continue to live here. And now I believe that DHS has changed the strategy over the past few days. They started sending calling check letters to folks, and when they get to those facilities, they just put like an ankle bracelets on their feet. It is so humiliating to see parents, fathers and mothers who have not been committing any crime now with some type of ankle bracelets on their feet. And that has created so much fear. Not only those folks, they lost their jobs, they lost the privilege to drive, and now they have a bracelet on their feet on a daily basis, and they give them 1 month of time to go back to court. So it's really humiliating to see that happening to our people in our community right now.
1: So, Villes Dorsenville, if you could talk about, you know, the conditions prevailing now in Haiti, why so many Haitians have fled the country, and what it would mean for them to be the ones here to be deported back to Haiti.
3: Basically, I always tell people that it's not a question of us not willing to go back to our country. So now if I can describe for you a little bit the condition of our country, we have an international airport that has not been in operations for over the past 2 years because when American aircraft landed at that particular airport, the gang members shoot at them. We have more than 1.3 million people who have been displaced, and 5 million people are in acute food insecurity. So there are women and girls live in shelters on a daily basis, people who are being raped, exposed to rape. So this is the condition. We have a government that just cannot deliver political goods. And actually, the gang members, they become stronger and stronger on a daily basis. This is the condition of Haiti, and there is no job opportunity. There is no Haitian dream for those folks. And these are the push factors that cause them to leave the country. So I think that the Haitians here, they are willing to go back, but at the end of the day, they do not have a country to go back to.
0: I mean, the U.S. government understands full well how dangerous it is to go back to Haiti. They have warned Americans not to go to Haiti. In this last few seconds we have, Vilas, you have lost your TPS status. What are you doing?
3: It's like a catch-22 for me, because me as well, I am a TPS holder. So I'm just laying low and sit and observe what will happen to our community next.
0: Vilas d'Orsonville, we thank you so much for speaking up and out on Democracy Now!, co-founder and executive director of the Haitian Support Center in Springfield, Ohio. That does it for our show. I'll be in Martha's Vineyard July 31st, Friday night, to speak after the documentary about Democracy Now! Steal the Story, Please! With the director, Tia Lesson. And then on to Edinburgh and London. You can check our website at democracynow.org. I'm Amy Goodman with Nermeen Sheikh for another edition of Democracy Now!
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Hi, I'm Tim Salmon. I'd like to have a quick word about public radio, particularly 3CR. 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So when you listen to it, you're more likely to hear a reflection of real life. And 3CR, being in the heart of Smith Street, Collingwood, is a particularly good example of what I'm talking about. If you'd like to subscribe, the number is 94198377.

The bicycle frees the mind for ruminations which the workaday world suppresses. Without the bicycle to liberate such thoughts, they might well go unannounced, unnoticed, and uninvestigated. That's from James E. Starr, The Noiseless Tenor.